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4: Hello and welcome to my Blues Cafe with me, Steve James. I have a great hour of the blues lined up for you today. And if you love the blues, stay tuned for the next hour. I have some great artists coming up. I've got Robert Finley, Zoe Schwartz, Homesick James, and Don Martin, just to name a few. And my artist of the week this week is Amaury Affair from his My Americana album. So there's lots of blues tunes to fill in over the next hour. So sit back with me, Steve James, and enjoy the ride. And to start the show today, I've got Robert Finley, who was born on February the 13th, 1954, and is an American blues and soul singer, songwriter, and guitarist. So, he announced the album Sharecropper's Son, which was released on May the 21st, 2021 on Easy Eye Sound. The album itself is autobiographical in nature and centres around Finley's upbringing on a crop share in Louisiana. So from that very album, here is Robert Finley with a tune called Country Child.

And that was Robert Finley there with a song called Country Child. The Zoe Schwartz Blue Connection have remixed and remastered their album Good Times. They've added a few bonus tracks and it was released on Friday the 27th of January 2023 through the Proper Music label. A very young Zoe's musical journey started by being brought up in a convent boarding school, singing sacred music in church several times a week. Zoe broadened her musical intake by defying school rules and listening to John Peel under the bedclothes late at night on a tiny transistor radio, and loving bands like the Stranglers. Zoe was introduced to Billie Holiday by her Uncle Colin in her early teens. This was inadvertently the crucial stepping stone to Zoe's natural home of singing the blues. So from the album Good Times, here is the Zoe Schwartz Blue Connection with a song called Give Him Up, Girl.

And that was the Zoe Schwartz Blue Connection there with a song called That's Why I'm Crying. And you're listening to the Blues Cafe with me, Steve James. And remember, if you'd like me to play your favourite blues song, or you'd like me to dedicate a song to someone, then all you have to do is to go to my website, stevejamesblues.com. There you'll find a request form. Just fill that in with the name of the song and the artist performing it, and I'll play your choice on a future show, with that shout out, of course. Also, if you're a blues artist that wants to contribute to the show, then again, go to my website, stevejamesblues.com. There you'll find an artist page. Just let me know how to get some of your music and tell me a bit about yourself, and I'll feature you on a future show. And one of the regular features on the show is Artist of the Week, and this week it's Amori Fair from their My Americana album. Amori Fave is an acoustic blues artist celebrating a 20-year career on more than 800 stages in a dozen of countries and three different continents. He started his career in Paris at the age of 15 and won with the Amori Fair duo the 2017 Swiss Blues Challenge. On this album, Amori plays guitars, banjo, bass, mandolin and harmonica, backed by drummer, percussionist Julian Compage and guest steel guitarist Jeremy Tepper. This album is a collection of intimate originals plus one Kebmo cover. So from My Americana, which was released on the 1st of September 2024, here is my Artist of the Week, Amori Fair, with It's Time for Me.

And that's Amaury Fave there with It's Time For Me. And Amaury is my artist of the week this week, so more from him later on in the show. Homesick James was born April the 30th, 1910, and was an American blues musician known for his mastery of the slide guitar. He recorded covers of Stones in My Passway and Homesick. He was a member of Elmore James's band from 1955 to 1963, contributing to such tracks as Dust My Broom, The Sky Is Crying and Roll and Tumble. Elmore James is said to have died on Homesick's couch while the latter frantically searched for the former's heart pills. So, here is Homesick James with a song called Homesick Blues.

0: And that was Homesick James there with a song called Homesick Blues. And you're listening to the Blues Cafe with me, Steve James. Time now for a regular feature that's in the show each week. It's the something old, something new, maybe borrowed, but always blue. Here we look at a blues tune recorded in the past and then the same song re-recorded more recently by a different artist. It's a feature in the show that I would like you to contribute to. So what about if you've got an idea for the same song by two artists? Maybe the original, then a second version covered by a different artist. If you do, then go to my website, stevejamesblues.com. There you'll find a request page. Just fill that in with the name of the song and the two artists performing it, and I'll feature your choice on a future show. The tune this week is called Out on the Western Plains. So, Huddle William Leadbetter, better known by his stage name Leadbelly, was an American folk and blues singer, notable for his strong vocals and virtuosity on the 12-string guitar. He wrote the song Out on the Western Plains in about 1946. Leadbelly himself was posthumously inducted into the Rock and Roll Hall of Fame in 1988 and the Louisiana Music Hall of Fame in 2008. Well, here he is. This is Leadbelly with a song called Out on the Western Plains.
1: Come all you come.

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0: When mean a bunch of cowboys running the Buffalo Bill. 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
1: Well, there it was. That was Lead Belly there with Out on the Western Plains. So it's been covered a lot by a few artists, this song, including a really nice version by Rory Gallagher. But the version I'm going to play for you today is by Dom Martin, the Belfast-born singer-songwriter. He states his influences as the likes of Rory Gallagher, Tom Watts, Jimi Hendrix, Bob Dylan, Howlin' Wolf, and Muddy Waters. So here he is. This is Dom Martin with his version of Out on the Western Plains.

And that was Dom Martin there with his version of Out on the Western Plains. And what a great guitarist that guy is. Really enjoyed that one. So you're listening to the Blues Cafe with me, Steve James. And it's time now for our weekly feature called Joker in the Pack. Every week, this is where I play a song that's not necessarily blues. It's just a song that I love and I want to share with you. This week's Joker is called Who Do You Love? It's a song written by American rock and roll pioneer Bo Diddley. Recorded in 1956, it is one of his most popular and enduring works. However, I'm not playing that version today. I'm playing a version by George Lawrence Thorogood, who was born February the 24th, 1950, an American musician, singer and songwriter from Delaware. With his band, The Destroyers, Thorogood has released over 20 albums, two of which been certified platinum and six have been certified gold. He has sold 15 million records worldwide. Thorogood and his band continue to tour extensively. And in 2024, the band celebrated their 50th anniversary of performing. So here it is. This is my Joker in the Pack this week, a song that's not blues, just one I love, and I'm going to share it with you. It's George Thorogood and The Destroyers with Who Do You Love?

0: And that was George Thorogood and the Destroyers there with a song called Who Do You Love? And that was my joker in the pack this week, a song that's not blues, just one I love, and I wanted to share it with you. So I hope you enjoyed that one with me. Lynyrd Skynyrd are an American rock band formed in Jacksonville, Florida in 1964. In 2004, Rolling Stone magazine ranked Lynyrd Skynyrd number 95 on their list of the 100 greatest artists of all times. Lynyrd Skynyrd was inducted into the Rock and Roll Hall of Fame on March the 13th, 2006. To date, the band has sold 28 million records. The next tune, I think, belongs in the iconic category. Interestingly enough, none of the three writers of this song were from Alabama. But that doesn't matter. Here are Lynyrd Skynyrd with Sweet Home Alabama.
1: One, two, three.

Well, there it was. That was Sweet Home Alabama by Lynyrd Skynyrd, of course. The next song is from the 8th album the Blue Bones have released since they started in 2011, and it's their 4th live album. They were the winners of the Belgian Blues Awards Best Band 2024. So the Blue Bones are a blues rock band that have been making waves in the international music scene with a sound that is rooted in the blues but incorporates elements of rock, soul and funk. The band has developed a devoted following and earned critical acclaim for their powerful live performances and well-crafted albums. So from their Live on Tour album, here is the Blue Bones with a song called No Good for Me.

And that was the Bluebones there with a song called No Good For Me. The third album from Edinburgh band Liz Jones and the Broken Windows is officially out on November the 8th, 2024. It's a mixture of roots genres with blues to the fore. John Bruce, a founding member of Blues and Trouble, is on board, and James Oliver, a stunning guitarist, is guesting on a track. It's a great album from a great band. So from the album called Double Measures, here is Liz Jones and the Broken Windows with a song called Lethargy.

And that was Liz Jones and Broken Windows with a song called Lethargy. But looking at the time, I'm going to have to bring today's show to a close. My name's Steve James, and you've been listening to my Blues Cafe. So thank you for joining me for the last hour. It's been my pleasure to bring the blues to you. So have a great week and stay safe. And I'm going to catch you the same time, same place next week for some more great blues. And to play us out of the show today, here is the late, great Gary Moore with a song called The Story of the Blues. My name's Steve James, and I'll catch you very soon.

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3: 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Johannesburg, Cape Town, London, Paris, Sydney, Tokyo, Beijing, Seoul, Amsterdam, Antwerp, Brussels, Madrid, Guadalajara, Havana, Hamburg, Vienna, Montreal, Toronto, Vancouver, Boise, Martinsburg, Winchester, Rochester, Hagerstown, Chambersburg, Charlestown, Berkeley Springs, Leesburg, Fairfax, Baltimore, Washington, Harrisburg, Philadelphia, Pittsburgh, Canton, Cleveland, Columbus, Michiana, Detroit, Milwaukee, Buffalo, Fort Lauderdale, Miami, the Palm Beaches, Fort Wayne, Port St. Lucie, Myrtle Beach, Charlotte, Wilmington, Jacksonville, Dallas, Lubbock, Los Angeles, Sacramento, Seattle, Honolulu, Nashville, Beaumont, Port Arthur, New Orleans, Baton Rouge, Columbus, Birmingham, Minneapolis, Chicago, Boston, Austin, Corpus Christi, Denver, San Francisco, Gotham City. 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

0: Franklin from 1971 with what became her 11th gold record, That's Spanish Harlem. Playing America's Favorites, I'm Chuck Matthews on Greatest Hits USA. Once again, welcome to our three-hour musical mind excursion. Coming up on today's show, we'll be counting around the American charts for the second week in September. I'll be taking your request at 855-USA-HITS. In the second hour, I'll go back to 1979 and to finish off a top five countdown from 1966.
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0: Kicking things off at number 25, the Rolling Stones, whose first tour of America came in the summer of 64. Well, when they arrived in New York, they had a chance to be interviewed by the legendary New York DJ Murray the K. Anyhow, he played them a soul record that he liked from the Valentinos. Well, the Stones took that 45 with them and cut their own version. Here

0: Stones on Greatest Hits USA. It's now time to pick up the phone and call us on our nationwide toll-free hotline. 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

from 73 with a tune that he had to record twice. First time was in Kingston, Jamaica, where the studio was so bad that Elton said the recording sounded like an AM radio. Next up was France to record Saturday Night's All Right for Fighting. Next up on Greatest Hits USA, Andy Gibb, who passed away about 38 years ago. Now, if you take the time to visit his grave in the Hollywood Hills, it's engraved with the following: Andy Gibb, An Everlasting Love.

0: 5 from 64 with what was a major departure from the band's typical up-tempo British Invasion hits. That's Because. Did you make an eQuest yet? 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Hey, coming up next, it was on a secretary's desk. Plus, I've got the birthday bunch.
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14, the Dramatics from 71, who cashed in on a phrase made popular by the Flip Wilson character named Geraldine. What you see is what you get. Next up on Greatest Hits USA, Chuck Berry, who rolled into Chi-Town with a cover of a 1930s country song called Ida Red. Well, when he auditioned for Chess Records, he was told to change the name of the song, which he did after seeing a box of Maybelline mascara on a secretary's desk. Here's Johnny Rivers. Is I

1968 Jose Feliciano Light My Fire number 4 this week. It's now time for the birthday bunch. Here we go. Here are some birthdays for this week in September. On the 9th, the big O, Otis Redding. He's still sitting on the dock of the bay. And Dee Dee Sharp, she put a little gravy on those mashed potatoes. On September 10, it's guitarist Joe Perry of Aerosmith, who along with Steve Tyler are known as the Toxic Twins. And Barry Barlow, drummer for Jethro Tull. On September 11th, Dennis Tufano, the original lead singer for the Buckinghams. And Mickey Hart, he was one of the two drummers for the Grateful Dead. And last, on September 12th, it's the maestro, Barry White, who is responsible for recording 8 gold singles from the summer of 73. This was his first one to top the soul charts. It's I'm Gonna Love You Just a Little Bit More, Baby, on Greatest Hits USA.

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That's Gary Glitter with a 72 review. He brought a whole bunch of friends into the studio to yell, hey! Next up on Greatest Hits USA, I've got a 73 classic from Helen Reddy. Plus, one of your requests could...

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0: Explain to me why having sex so young is not what you want me to do.
1: Tell me about the dangers of sexually transmitted infections, STIs, HIV. I keep hearing about them around school, but don't know too much about them. I just know they're scary.
0: Tell me to wait.
1: Tell me to wait.
2: Son, we need to talk.
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0: the pride of Australia, Helen Reddy from 73. It's now that time to pick up the phone and call us on our nationwide toll-free hotline. Here comes the number. 855-USA-HITS. Who's on the phone?
1: Randall, Mountain Creek, Georgia. My girl.
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0: Number 23, that was Steve Miller from 77, whose greatest hits 74 to 78 is among the 25 best-selling albums of all time. That's Jungle Love. Coming up next hour on Greatest Hits USA, he was put away for 8 years. Plus, Lou steals another one. Stay tuned. 1979 is next.
1: Meanwhile, in Atlanta, a heat wave is scorching the ballpark.
2: We've got to do something. This heat is ruining the baseball season. Someone get me the Mountain Dew Crew.
1: The Mountain Dew Crew, starring all-star pitcher Tom Glavine and slugger Brian Jordan.
3: Commissioner, we got here as fast as we could.
4: Yeah, sorry. I was in the middle stealing second base when you called.
2: Dew Crew, it's so dang hot. Can you help us?
3: Brian, go to the top of the stadium. I'll hurl 90-mile-an-hour cans of dew at you.
4: Right. I'll let my bat do the talking.
2: Great Jesus, Jones. They're showering the stadium with ice-cold Mountain Dew. The fans are saved. Thank you, Dew Crew. How can we possibly repay you?
4: Well, we do take plastic.
3: Bottles of Mountain Dew, that is.
1: Be like the Mountain Dew Crew and fuel the all-star within.
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0: shoe that was chic who topped the charts during the same summer that baseball fans smashed thousands of disco records at Comiskey Park in Chicago. That's good times.
1: 1979.
0: Playing America's favorites, I'm Chuck Matthews on Greatest Hits USA. Next up, we've got The Knack, whose lead singer Doug Feger had an older brother who made national headlines in the 90s. His name is Jeffrey. He was the defense attorney who represented Dr. Kevorkian during his assisted suicide trials. Kevorkian made it through three trials unscathed, but was put away for 8 years after the fourth. Here's my

2012 as Dr. Hook, who managed to place 10 records in the top 40 between 72 and 82. That's when you're in love with a beautiful woman. Next on Greatest Hits USA, the duo Knight, who are basically Manfred Mann's Earth Band's lead singer Chris Thompson, who sang I'm Blinded by the Light, and Stevie Lang, who was a backup singer from England. Together, they managed to become the opening act for the Doobie Brothers Minute by Minute Tour in 1979. Here's

0: Maxine Nightingale. She spent 7 weeks at number one on the adult contemporary charts. That's Lead Me On. Coming up next on Greatest Hits USA, they borrowed an idea. Plus, the doctor is in trouble.
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At number 10, the Little River Band with a tune written by their guitarist David Briggs. That's Lonesome Loser. Next up, we've got the Cars, who copied the Let's Go and Hand Clapping from the 1962 hit from the Rounders. Let's go! Now, let's go!

20 this week is Eddie Rabbit with Suspicion on Greatest Hits USA. It's September 1979. Here are the headlines. From the Gulf Coast, Hurricane Frederick hurls its fury at Florida and Louisiana, ripping apart homes, knocking out power, shattering hospital windows, and flattening businesses with winds of up to 130 miles per hour. When done, it was the costliest hurricane to hit the U.S. up to that time. From Washington, the Federal Reserve Board will continue restraining the growth of the nation's money supply, even if that means pushing interest rates even higher. Currently, inflation is running at 11.35%. From Las Vegas, the 14th annual Muscular Dystrophy Telethon is televised, with Jerry Lewis raising over $30 million for the first time. And from Tennessee, the late Elvis Presley's personal physician, Dr. George Nikopoulos, is accused of indiscriminately prescribing uppers, downers, and painkillers for Presley before his death 2 years ago. Nikopoulos, a Memphis physician, will answer the charges before the State Board of Medical Examiners in a date to be determined. And from New York, narcotics detectives are ordered to investigate the mugging of David Kennedy, the 24-year-old son of the late Robert F. Kennedy, in a seedy Harlem hotel where police confiscated 25 bags of heroin. In sports, St. Louis left fielder Lou Brock breaks Ty Cobb's record for the most stolen bases, with his final count hitting 938 bases. And on Monday night, we tossed it over to ABC for Monday.

Bubba went down to Georgia. He was looking for a soul to steal. He was in a bind because he was way behind and he was willing to make a deal. When he came across this young man sawing on a fiddle and playing it hot, and the devil jumped up on a hickory stump and said, "Boy, let me tell you what. I guess you didn't know it, but I'm a fiddle player too. And if you'd care to take a dare, I'll make a bet with you. Now you play pretty good fiddle, boy, but give the devil his due. I bet a fiddle of gold against your soul, cause I think I'm better than you." The boy said, "My name's Johnny, and it might be a sin, but I'll take your bet, you're gonna regret, cause I'm the best as ever been."

up his case and he said, "I'll start this show." 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And he pulled the bow across the strings and it made an evil hiss. And then a band of demons joined in and it sounded

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And he laid that golden fiddle on the ground at Johnny's feet. Johnny said, "Devil, just come on back if you ever want to try again. Cause I told you once, you son of a gun, I'm the best there's ever been." He played, "Found him out, run, boy, run. 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

0: last summer with a tune that Casablanca Records owner Neil Bogart wanted to give to label mate Cher. Well, Donna refused, knowing she had written a potential hit. So she put it away for a while. That's Bad Girls. Hey, coming up next on Greatest Hits USA, it was made in Japan. Plus, he made an offer. Stay tuned as 1979 continues.
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3: 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The music starts now.

every single Cheap Trick who sold over 3 million copies of their Live at Budokan album. That's I Want You to Want Me. Next up on Greatest Hits USA, songwriter-producer David Foster, who offered this song to Hall & Oates, but they wrote back that they only wanted to perform their own music. Next stop, Earth, Wind & Fire, who changed it around just a little bit. At number three, it's After the Love Is Gone.

0: Hey, that's Blondie with a tune that was inspired by Deborah Harry's ex-boyfriend. He stalked her after their breakup. That's one way or another. Well, it's that time to say farewell to 1979. Coming up next hour on Greatest Hits USA, he took publicity photos. Plus, I've got the top five countdown for this week in 1966.
1: Man, my tattoo is really faded. The color is gone. 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

0: Number 7, Jim Croce from 72, who supposedly only posed with cigars for his publicity shots. That's You Don't Mess Around With Jim.
1: 1975.
0: Playing America's favorites, I'm Mr. Music Chuck Matthews on Greatest Hits USA. Next up, we've got Hamilton Joe Franken Reynolds out of L.A. with the only number one single for Playboy Records. Here's...

0: number one, a big score for the four seasons from 1963. It's now time to light up the phones from coast to coast. Just dial this number. 855-USA-HITS. Who's on the phone?
1: Hi, my name is Kenneth. I'm calling from you from Parkville, Maryland. Please play Western Union by the Five Americans. It was recorded in 1967.
2: USA.

0: 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Coming up next, I'll have something live from the early 60s.
1: Yeah?
2: Hey, baby.
1: Hey.
2: So how's your day going?
1: Good.
2: How'd that meeting go?
1: Huh? Yeah, wow.
2: You're driving your Jetta right now, aren't you?
1: That's great.
2: You know, monkey juice is delicious if you're wearing comfortable pants.
1: Yeah, I totally agree.
2: I'm having an affair with the plumber. He's here right now. You want to talk to him?
1: Uh-huh. Wow, what are you going to do?
2: Can I borrow your Jetta tomorrow?
1: What do you need it for?
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0: Trini Lopez from 63, who recorded that one live at a jazz club called PJ's, which was located in West Hollywood. It's from the pens of Pete Seeger and Lee Hayes. That's If I Had a Hammer.
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shape. All you gotta do, honey, is kind of stand in one spot, wiggle around just a little bit, and that's when you got, yeah. Now let's go one time.

From 1957, one of the founders of rock and roll, the Killer, Jerry Lee Lewis, whose father remortgaged his farm to buy his son his first piano. That's a whole lot of shaking going on. Next on Greatest Hits USA, the Reverend Al Green, whose biggest hits came out of the studios of High Records. High! That studio, located in South Memphis, was once the home of a movie theater. From 1972, here's I'm Still

1971, that was Chicago with a song that became an unexpected wedding song in the 70s. That's Color My World. Up next on Greatest Hits USA, I've got the top five countdown for this week in 1969.

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1: Be the hero of your own movie. If your life was a movie and it started now, forget about whatever financial disasters you've had, personal failures, relationship failures. What would the hero of your life's movie do right now? Do that. Do those things. We define ourselves far too often by our past failures. We look at our past and we say, well, that's me. That's not you. You are this person right now. You're the person who's learned from those failures. And you can choose to be the hero of your own movie right now. Write down your goals. Write down things you want to improve. Write down things you won't tolerate from yourself. Write down things that you've done in the past that you never want to see yourself do again. And go forth from here as the hero of your own movie. Build momentum. Build confidence and momentum with each good decision that you make from here on out. You can do it. Anyone can do it. We live in unique times. We live in one of the rarest times in human history where you can choose almost all the input that comes your way. Whether it's the movies that you watch, the books you read, the podcasts you listen to, you can choose to be inspired. Do that. Do that and be the hero of your own movie.
2: USA. And now, ladies and gentlemen, welcome to your top five countdown. Let's go!
3: 1966.
4: Kicking things off at number five, Bobby Hebb, who wrote this next song as therapy after his brother Hal was murdered in a mugging attempt. Here's Sonny.
5: Sonny. Yesterday, my life was filled with rain. Sonny,

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1: Originally known as the Four Graduates, the Happenings changed their name and label in 66. On BT Puppy Records, here's See You in September.
3: I'll

The happenings came out of Paterson, New Jersey. Number 3. Next up on Greatest Hits USA, Donovan, who, after being labeled as a clone of Bob Dylan, sought out to get the help of English producer Mickey Most. Now, Mickey had a couple of big hits already, like House of the Rising Sun with the Animals and I'm Into Something Good for Herman's Hermits. Here's Sunshine Superman.

Sunshine Superman had Jimmy Page on guitar. Number two. Next on Greatest Hits USA, Ed Sullivan, who would refer to the Supremes as, quote, the girls, unquote, as he couldn't remember their names. Here's You Can't Hurry Love.

0: to the Mighty Motown Supremes with their seventh number one single. That's You Can't Hurry Love. Next on Greatest Hits USA, I've got the number one record for this week in 1966.
1: Hi, this is Jack, founder of Jack in the Box. Let's talk to Lowell on line 8.
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1: 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It's now time for the biggest hit this week in '66. Here come the Beatles with Yellow Submarine. Number one.

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0: Surfacing at number one this week, the Beatles from 1966 with Yellow Submarine.
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0: Hey, coming up next weekend, we're taking more of your requests. In hour two, we'll program your radio for 1967. And to finish off, a top five countdown from 1976. Until then, it's been a hoot, I gotta scoot. Remember, do what you want, dig what you do, cause baby, that's what life is all about. Have a great week. Adios.
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Hello again, everybody, and welcome to American Top 40. I'm Ed McMahon, sitting in for Casey Kasem this week, and I'm all set to count down the 40 biggest hits on the pop chart. Well, we have one re-entry and four debuts this week, including new hits from Eve 6 and Faith Hill. But before we start counting them down, let's recap last week's top three. At number three, Kryptonite by Three Doors Down. At number two, Bent by Matchbox 20. And climbing into the number one spot last week, Jumpin' Jumpin' by Destiny's Child. Now, can the women of Destiny's Child hold on to number one for a second week? Only one way to find out. Let the countdown begin. Number 40. Getting Things Rolling is our first debut. It's by the Irish family band called The Coors. The last time we heard from The Coors on AT40 was back in 1995 with their hit called Runaway. Now here's The Coors with their new hit called Breathless. Go.

From Ireland, those are the Coors, debuting at number 40 with Breathless. I'm Ed McMahon, sitting in this week for Casey Kasem. And re-entering the survey at number 39, after falling off for a week, is the five-man band from Gainesville, Florida, Sister Hazel. Here's Change Your Mind.

That's Sister Hazel on AT40 with Change Your Mind. After dropping off the countdown for a week, they jump back on at number 39. I'm Ed McMahon in this week for Casey Kasem. The hits don't stop till we reach the top. And here at number 38 is our second debut. It's the follow-up to Faith Hill's big hit Breathe. This one's called The Way You Love Me.

That's Faith Hill with this week's second debut, The Way You Love Me. It climbs aboard the countdown at number 38. Coming up, Eve Six, a trio whose drummer's father is one of the most successful record producers in the music business.

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5: Once was a king known for his incredible wisdom. 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
11: For Casey Kasem, I'm Ed McMahon. We're on our way to the number one song in the land. Rising three notches to number 37 is a trio from Minneapolis. Here's Tweety, T-Lo, and RL. Next with White.

40, moving up from number 40 to 37 with Wifey. For Casey Kasem, I'm Ed McMahon. Now we're up to our third debut. It's by Eve Six, a trio whose drummer's father is one of the most successful record producers in the music business. Tony Fagenson, the drummer for Eve Six, is the son of rock producer Don Fagenson, who's much better known by his stage name, Don Was. As Don Was, he's produced Grammy-winning albums for Bonnie Raitt, along with highly acclaimed albums by the Rolling Stones and Bob Dylan. As a musician, he even hit the charts with his group Was Not Was, with a top 10 song back in 1989 called Walk the Dinosaur. His son Tony says growing up surrounded by music simply made him want to do something else. That was his father's world, not his. He says, quote, "I rebelled against my dad. I didn't want to have anything to do with music. I studied all the time. And then I met these guys," unquote. Getting to know Max Collins and John Sibels made him rethink his decision to stay away from music. They helped him realize he could make his own music, not just his father's. And so he became the third member of Eve Six. And this week, Eve Six debuts on American Top 40 at number 36 with their new hit, Promise. Sleep.

0: 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That's Eve 6, rocking on to the countdown at number 36 with Promise. This is Ed McMahon in this week for Casey Kasem. One of the hottest producers around today is a man known as Shakespeare. How hot is he? So hot that he just got his own record label. Details coming up.
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0: Sitting in for Casey, this is Ed McMahon. 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Now, from Yonkers, New York, here's rap superstar DMX, up from number 38 to 35 with

From his 3 million selling CD, And Then There Was X, that's DMX climbing back up three notches to number 35 with Party Up. I'm Ed McMahon, sitting in for Casey Kasem. Now, one of the hottest producers around today is a man known as Shakespeare. How hot is he? Well, so hot that he just got his own record label. The producer and songwriter named Shakespeare was born Kevin Briggs, but no matter what name he works under, his sound can be found all over the chart. He's created songs for heavyweight names like NSYNC, Mariah Carey, Boyz II Men, and Pink. And Shakespeare is the man behind the TLC smash No Scrub and Bills, Bills, Bills by Destiny's Child. So when Antonio L.A. Reid was recently named new president and CEO of Arista Records, landing Shakespeare was job one for him. And he did land him, offering the producer an exclusive joint venture label and a production deal. Now, with an American Top 40 Extra, here's a song produced by Shakespeare, TLC's Top 10 Smash, No Scrubs.

0: From last year, that's TLC with an American Top 40 Extra, their top 10 smash, No Scrubs. Coming up on AT40, a long-distance dedication from a teenager on the East Coast. When her family hosted two exchange students, she was afraid the three would never become friends. Till she found out they spoke a common language.
1: First, he took on the Terminator. Then, he raised the Titanic. Now, has he got a girl for you?
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0: I'm Ed McMahon, in this week for Casey Kasem. Radio stations play him, Radio and Records ranks him, and we count him down. Dancing up 5 notches to number 34 is the first hit by the 5-woman vocal group I-5. Here's Christina, Andy, Gabby, Kate, and Tal. I-5.

second week on the survey, I-5 moves up from number 39 to number 34 with Distracted. On American Top 40, I'm Ed McMahon, in for Casey Kasem. Now we're up to our long-distance dedication. It's about crossing boundaries. It's a letter to Casey from a teenager in Massachusetts named Kathleen. Here's what Kathleen writes. Dear Casey, this summer, my family took part in a cultural exchange program in which 40 teenage girls came here from Japan. When we picked up Manami and Shiori, I was a little skeptical. They spoke very little English, and I was afraid we'd never form a friendship, and they wouldn't feel welcome in our house. Well, over the next 5 days, my feelings definitely changed. Manami and Shiori began to understand more of what we said, and we didn't stop chatting. It was like a nonstop sleepover. My friends and I taught them all the cool American things, and they taught us what being a teenager in Japan is like. We put on popular music like NSYNC and Britney Spears, and they played us their music. My family took them to all the popular places in Massachusetts. We even spent a day at the mall. All too soon, the week was over, and when I went to hug them goodbye, tears poured down my face. We'd spent so little time together, and yet I felt so close to them. As they climbed on the bus, I saw Shiori wipe a tear from her face, and I knew that a very special bond had been formed. So, Casey, could you please play Time of Your Life? I think the lyrics describe perfectly how I felt as I watched their bus pull away. And Manami and Shiori, I hope you had the time of your life. Sincerely, Kathleen. Kathleen, here's your long-distance dedication.

0: 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If you'd like to send us a long-distance dedication, here's the address. 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
8: 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The champion soccer player. 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And she doesn't just lead. She sweats. Not rivers, but oceans. She was made stronger. And that's why we were made stronger. 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Nothing is stronger. 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
0: In this week for Casey Kasem, I'm Ed McMahon. These are radio's most played songs across the land. And this song was played so much, it lands on the countdown as this week's highest debut. It's by a solo artist named Candy. That's K-A-N-D-I. Candy is a songwriter whose co-writing credits are quite impressive. They include a couple of hits we talked about earlier, No Scrubs by TLC and Bills, Bills, Bills by Destiny's Child. Now here's Candy with another hit she wrote, her own hit. Coming in at number 33, this is Don't Think I'm Not.
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9: 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After dropping to 36 last week, Jay-Z turns around and jumps back up four notches to number 32 with Big Pimpin'.
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0: million-selling CD, Volume 3, The Life and Times of Sean Carter. That's Jay-Z with Big Pimpin'. This week, the song moves back up four notches to number 32. This is Ed McMahon in for Casey Kasem, and we're counting them down.
1: Number 31.
0: Leaping six notches are Evan and Jaren Lowenstein, twins whose first live performance was at an Atlanta club 7 years ago. Here's Evan and Jaren with Crazy for This Girl.
1: She

0: That's Evan and Jaren with their first hit, Crazy for This Girl. This week, it jumps from number 37 to number 31 as the survey rolls on.
1: The hits from coast to coast.
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0: Sitting in for Casey, I'm Ed McMahon. These are radio's most played songs across the land. Rising two notches to number 30 are Eric, Danny, Ricky, and Tommy. The group, No Authority, with Can I Get Your Number?

from their self-titled CD, That's No Authority with Can I Get Your Number. This week, the song climbs from number 32 to number 30. For Casey Kasem, I'm Ed McMahon, and we're on our way to the number one song in the land. Climbing four notches to number 29, here's Bare Naked Ladies with Pinch Me.

0: That's the Canadian band Bare Naked Ladies with Pinch Me. This week, the song jumps from number 33 to 29. I'm Ed McMahon, in this week for Casey Kasem on American Top 40. These are the most popular songs in the USA.
1: Number 28.
0: Soaring seven notches, here's the first Top 40 hit for singer Deborah Morgan. This is Dance With Me.

0: That's Deborah Morgan with the title track to her album, Dance With Me. This week, the song is up from number 35 to number 28. Coming up, the first hit for Samantha Mumba, a singer who didn't begin as a singer. The first talent she developed was doing the buck and wing.
1: Counting down the hits with Casey Kasem.
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0: This is Ed McMahon for Casey Kasem. 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Now moving up three notches to number 27 is a band from Austin, Texas. Here's Fastball with You're an Ocean. Can you

week on the chart, Fastball climbs from number 30 to number 27 with You're an Ocean. Now we're up to the first hit for Samantha Mumba, a singer who didn't begin as a singer. The first talent she developed was doing the buck and wing. Samantha Mumba was born and raised in Ireland, and she says she always wanted to be a performer. But unlike other teen sensations like Christina Aguilera and Britney Spears, it wasn't singing that was her first love. Instead, it was doing fancy tap dance steps like the buck and wing. Samantha says, quote, "I've been tap dancing forever. In fact, I did my first TV appearance when I was just 4. It was on a popular Irish TV show called Secrets, and Samantha's debut had her tap-tap-tapping away. She says she did a little tap dance routine around a woman dressed as Santa Claus. And Samantha also says that tap dancing runs in her family. Quote, "My little brother Omero just started tap dancing, and he's going to be a big star." And to help her brother along, Samantha has included him in her stage show. She sings, and he wows the audience with his taps. Moving up 5 notches to number 26 on our survey, here's newcomer Samantha Mumba with her first hit, Gotta Tell You. Yay!

0: Samantha Mumba with her first top 40 hit. Gotta tell you, this week it jumps from number 31 to number 26. This is Ed McMahon for Casey Kasem. We're playing the biggest hits in the USA by the biggest stars in the world.
1: Number 25.
0: Moving back up three notches is Sting, a big star who was pleasantly surprised by some recent news. It was announced that sales of his solo records have now surpassed those of his former band, The Police. On his current hit, Sharing the Spotlight with Cheb Mommy, here's Sting with Desert.

0: That's Sting, along with Cheb Mommy and their big hit Desert Rose. This week it turns around and climbs back up three notches to number 25. Coming up, the song Who Let the Dogs Out? By a band that consists of two generations, the original musicians and the youngsters who grew up idolizing them.
1: The hits from coast to coast.
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0: For Casey Kasem, I'm Ed McMahon. These are the hottest hits in the USA. Jumping five notches to number 24 are Stephen Jenkins, Orion Salazar, Brad Hargreaves, and Tony Fridianelli. Third Eye Blind with Deep Inside of You. When

0: Third Eye Blind with their fifth top 40 hit, Deep Inside of You. This week it leaps from number 29 to number 24. For Casey Kasem, I'm Ed McMahon. Now we're up to the first hit for a band that consists of two generations, the original musicians and the youngsters who grew up idolizing them. The three musicians at the heart of the group called the Baja Men have been together for more than a decade. And during that time, they've become the most popular group in the Bahamas. Over the years, they've been joined by a constantly changing assortment of other musicians. And these days, those additional musicians are three singers. Singers who grew up listening to and loving the music of the Baja Men. These new Baja Men bring a world of new sounds to the group, including rap and hip-hop and the rhythmic style called Jamaican Dancehall. And while they're giving the Baja Men a new edge, they're also in awe of the musicians they're working with. 22-year-old rapper Marvin Prosper says, quote, "We young guys have idolized the Baja Men since we were kids. In the Bahamas, to be asked to join the Baja Men is comparable to an American kid being picked to play for the New York Yankees. It's like a dream come true." Unquote. This week, it's new member Marvin Prosper who's doing the speed rap on the first hit in the USA for the Baja Men. Moving back up three notches to number 23 on American Top 40, here's Who Let the Dogs Out.
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0: In their sixth week on the chart, the Baja Men climbed from number 26 to number 23 with Who Let the Dogs Out. In this week for Casey Kasem, I'm Ed McMahon.
1: Number 22.
0: Holding Steady is a band that originated in Sayreville, New Jersey. Here's Bon Jovi with It's My Life.

0: life.
1: Bon Jovi with It's My Life. For the second week in a row, it's survey song number 22. 15 years ago this week, back in 1985, the number one song on our survey was Money for Nothing by Dire Straits. Who'll have the number one song this week? We're on our way to the answer as the countdown rolls on.
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2: This is Ed McMahon in This Week for Casey Kasem. These are radio's hottest hits from Roswell, New Mexico to Rochester, New York. Moving up three notches to number 21 is a band from Washington, D.C. Here's Vertical Horizon with You're a God.

From the platinum album Everything You Want, that's Vertical Horizon with You're a God. This week, the song climbs from number 24 to number 21. Coming up, the first hit for Nelly, a rapper from a city in Missouri, a city that's honored in one of the most famous blues songs of all time.

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That's Creed with their fast-moving release with Arms Wide Open. In only its third week on the survey, it's up 7 notches to number 20. For Casey Kasem, I'm Ed McMahon. Now we're up to the first hit for Nelly, a rapper from a city in Missouri, a city that's honored in one of the most famous blues songs of all time. The song was written way back in 1914. It was composed by the legendary bluesman named W.C. Handy, and this is by far his most famous tune. That song's called The St. Louis Blues, and over the years it's been recorded by some of the biggest names in the history of blues and jazz. Legendary performers like Bessie Smith, Louis Armstrong, Cab Calloway, Benny Goodwin, and Billy Eckstine. What's the song sound like? Well, it sounds like this. From 1925, that's Bessie Smith with the St. Louis Blues. Now here's a man with a much more modern St. Louis sound. Moving up 2 notches to number 19 on American Top 40, here's Nelly with Country Grammar.

0: That's Nelly with the title track to his 2 million selling CD, Country Grammar. This week, the song rises from number 21 to 19 as the countdown rolls on.
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0: Sitting in for Casey this week, I'm Ed McMahon. You're hearing the 40 hottest hits in the 50 states. Jumping 5 notches to number 18 is a singer and songwriter from the Keystone State, from Pennsylvania. Here's Pink with Most Girls.

0: That's Alicia Moore, better known simply as Pink with most girls. This week, the song leaps from number 23 to number 18. For Casey Kasem, I'm Ed McMahon. We're counting down to the number one song in the USA.
1: Number 17.
0: Slipping Two Notches is a song that recently spent 6 big weeks at number one. Here's It's Gonna Be Me by NSYNC.

From the 8 million selling album No Strings Attached, that's NSYNC with It's Gonna Be Me. This week, the song drops from number 15 to number 17. Coming up on AT40, a long-distance dedication from a woman in New England. She's getting married next month, and she's missing the man who'd be walking her down the aisle, her father.

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5: This is Ed McMahon in This Week for Casey Kasem. These are America's biggest hits by the world's hottest stars. Easing down three notches to number 16 is a hot star who turned 21 earlier this year. Here's Aaliyah with Try Again.
6: It's been a long time.

That's Aaliyah with her recent top 10 smash, Try Again. This week, the song slips from number 13 to number 16. On American Top 40, I'm Ed McMahon for Casey Kasem. Now we're up to our long-distance dedication. It's about a bittersweet event. It's a letter to Casey from a woman in New England named Megan. Here's what Megan writes. Dear Casey, I'm getting married this October 7th. The hall has been booked, the cake has been ordered, and the dress has been fitted. But there is still something missing. My father is not here to walk me down the aisle. You see, my father died in 1994 of a terminal brain tumor. He was diagnosed in April, and the Lord took him that September. I've gone through many emotions in those 6 years. In the beginning, I was mad that he was taken so suddenly. At times, I feel so lonely when I see my friends whose fathers are still with them. And other times, I am happy that he is in a better place. Lately, I've been dealing with the loss of my father all over again. I'm so angry that he couldn't be here to see his daughter on her biggest day. I visit him often, but it doesn't take away the pain. I try to comfort myself by knowing that though he won't be there in person, he will be there in spirit. I'm planning on remembering my father in many special ways that day. But for now, I'm still wishing he was here. Casey, could you please play Because You Loved Me so I can let my father know how much I miss him and that he would be proud of the woman I've become. Thanks so much. Sincerely, Megan. Megan, here's your long-distance dedication. For

0: Because You Love Me by Celine Dion, a long-distance dedication from Megan, a bride-to-be in New England, in memory of her father. If you'd like to send Casey a long-distance dedication, here's the address. American Top 40, P.O. 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
0: Easing down three notches is the son of two Pentecostal ministers from Opelika, Alabama. Here's Joe with I Wanna Know.
2: Yeah.

0: In his 20th week on the chart, Joe slips from number 12 to 15 with I Wanna Know. I'm Ed McMahon, in for Casey Kasem. What's this year's hottest music gimmick? Well, would you believe a singing rubber fish? I have details coming up.
1: Thinking somebody was in your house. Suppose that all those times you thought you saw something flash out the corner of your eye. You really did.
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2: I'm Ed McMahon, sitting in this week for Casey Kasem. Once a week with AT40, and you know how your favorite hits are doing from coast to coast. Moving back up two notches to number 14 is a band from the West Coast, from Oregon. Here's Everclear with Wonderful.

0: turning around and climbing back up two notches to number 14. That's Wonderful by Everclear. For Casey Kasem, I'm Ed McMahon. Now, what do you think this year's hottest music gimmick is? Well, would you believe a singing rubber fish? Well, every few years, a novelty suddenly comes along that captures our attention for no reason other than it's so odd. Novelties like the pet rock, the Chia pet, the computerized pet called the Tamagotchi, and the singing and dancing Christmas tree. The novelty of the moment is a rubber fish that comes mounted on an imitation wood base. When you press a button on the base, the fish swings, turns, looks at you, and starts to sing. It sings hits like Take Me to the River and Don't Worry, Be Happy. It's called Big Mouth Billy Bass, and the company that puts it out says, quote, "It's taken off past our wildest expectations." And so they're coming up with a number of follow-ups, including a hard rockin' trout and a rappin' catfish. They say to honor the 25th anniversary of Jaws, they'll put out a great white shark that sings Mac the Knife. You know, oh, the shark has pretty teeth, dear, and he shows them pearly white. Anyway, that's our update on the latest musical novelty, the artificial singing fish. Now on with the countdown.
1: Number 13.
0: Slipping two notches is B.B. Mac with their first American hit, Back Here.

That's Stee, Christian, and Mark. BB Mac with Back Here. This week, the song drops from number 11 to number 13. For Casey Kasem, I'm Ed McMahon. American Top 40 is heard coast to coast and around the world every week on great radio stations like V100, Today's Best Mix, Charleston, West Virginia. Central Kansas is home for the hits, Star 95, Salina, Kansas. And Today's Best Music, Kixie 94.7, San Angelo, Texas. Now leaping five notches to number 12 is a band from Vancouver, British Columbia, Canada. Here's Soul Decision with

0: After holding for 2 weeks at number 17, Soul Decision jumps to number 12 with Faded as the countdown continues.
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0: once was a king known for his incredible wisdom. One day, two men came in carrying one stick of juicy fruit between them.
1: Your Majesty,
0: they said,
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2: Pray tell us, who should get the mouth-watering fruity flavor?
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0: Oh. 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And when you gotta have sweet,
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5: 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Falling four notches to number 11, here's Jessica Simpson with the third hit from her Sweet Kisses CD, I

After spending 7 weeks in the top 10, Jessica Simpson drops from number 7 to number 11 with I Think I'm in Love with You. I'm Ed McMahon, in for Casey Kasem. Rod Stewart once played to the largest live audience ever assembled in one place, 3.5 million people. Well, in a few months, Britney Spears and NSYNC will get their chance to break that record. Details coming up.

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6: Moving up four notches to score their third top 10 on the pop chart, here's 98 Degrees at number 10 with Give Me Just One Night.

In only their fifth week on the chart, 98 Degrees leaps into the top 10 at number 10 with Give Me Just One Night. For Casey Kasem, I'm Ed McMahon. Now, Rod Stewart once played to the largest live audience ever assembled in one place, 3.5 million people. Well, in a few months, Britney Spears and NSYNC will get their chance to break that record. It was back on New Year's Eve of 1994 that Rod Stewart put on a free concert on Copacabana Beach in Rio de Janeiro, Brazil. And the crowd that showed up was much larger than any crowd that had ever shown up for a musical performance. With 3.5 million fans in attendance, all previous attendance records were shattered. Fans were spread for miles along the beach, as was a network of speakers, so all those fans could hear Rod and his band, but they couldn't see them. Well, that record has stood ever since. But this coming January, there's a pop festival scheduled called Rock in Rio for a Better World. And promoters are expecting up to 2 million fans to turn up for shows by Britney Spears and NSYNC. But there's always the possibility that a crowd as massive as the one that showed up for Rod will show up again, and perhaps break a record that seems unbreakable. Until then, Britney Spears is fueling her fans with a song that moves up a notch to number 9 on American Top 40. Here

0: Night. From the 6 million selling CD, Oops, I Did It Again, that's Britney Spears with Lucky. This week, the song rises from number 10 to 9. A year ago this week, the number one song on our survey was Genie in a Bottle by Christina Aguilera. Who'll have the number one song this week? Well, we're on our way to the answer as the countdown rolls on.
1: First, he took on the Terminator. Then, he raised the Titanic. Now, has he got a girl for you?
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5: What if you witnessed a crime?
6: I saw the killer. I know what he was thinking and why he chose this town.
5: But what if, like Cassie Neal, you know about a crime that hasn't happened yet? She knows a murder will occur. What she doesn't know is how to stop it.
6: Sheriff, you've got to believe me. The killer is going to strike. And soon, I've been inside his mind. I've seen what he sees, and it's terrifying.
5: Cassie has helped the police before, but this time, it's different. This time, the killer is closer than she thinks. He's waiting in the shadows. Stealing Shadows, the chilling new novel of psychological suspense by Kay Hooper. 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Read Stealing Shadows. Suspense with a deadly twist. And look for Hiding in the Shadows, also by Kay Hooper, coming soon in paperback from Bantam.
0: For Casey Kasem, I'm Ed McMahon. 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Now, inching up a notch to number 8 is a singer and actress born in Severn, Maryland. Here's Toni Braxton with He Wasn't Man Enough.

0: man enough for me.
1: Toni Braxton with her 10th top 40 hit, He Wasn't Man Enough. This week, the song rises from number 9 to number 8. Sitting in for Casey, I'm Ed McMahon on AT40. The hits don't stop till we reach the top. Slipping 2 notches to number 7 is a song that recently spent 2 big weeks at number 1. Here's Absolutely, Story of a Girl by 9 Days.
2: This is

0: a five-man band of 9 days with Absolutely Story of a Girl. This week, the song drops from number 5 to number 7. Coming up on AT40, a long-distance dedication from a woman in Massachusetts. When her fiancé accepted a job across the country, she was excited to move with him. Then, a call from the emergency room changed everything.
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0: This is Ed McMahon in for Casey Kasem. All week long, Radio and Records determines the most played hits in the USA, and we count them down. Moving up two notches is the sixth most played hit in the USA. Here's Come On Over Baby, All I Want Is You by Christina Aguilera.

That's Christina Aguilera with her third top 10 hit, Come On Over Baby. This week, the song climbs from number 8 to number 6. On American Top 40, I'm Ed McMahon for Casey Kasem. Now we're up to our long-distance dedication. It's about interrupted plans. It's a letter to Casey from a woman in Massachusetts named Beth. Here's what Beth writes. Dear Casey, my boyfriend Gordon and I have always done everything together. Danced at clubs, sang karaoke, rollerbladed in the park, walked my dog, everything. I knew I'd found my soulmate. I was going to move in with Gordon in April. We had it all planned. We were moving in together, we were going to get married, and we were going to have a family. 2 weeks before our moving day, Gordon was offered a job he couldn't refuse in Salt Lake City. He was getting good pay, health insurance, access to a gym, many vacation days, along with flexible hours. I was just as excited as he was to make the move. Then, 2 days before we were to leave, my grandfather, who was living alone, suffered a stroke and was rushed to the emergency room. I knew then that I couldn't leave. I told Gordon I had to stay and watch over my grandfather. Gordon was very supportive, but said it was too late to turn down his new job. He'd have to go to Salt Lake City, and I'd have to stay in Boston. Since then, we've kept our relationship going despite the thousands of miles between us. We call and email often. We know we'll be together again soon, but until then, we just have to cope with the separation. So, Casey, would you please play Dreaming of You? I love Gordon, and I dream of him every night, and I want him to know that. Sincerely, Beth. Beth, here's your long-distance dedication.

0: Dreaming of You, a big hit in 1995 for Selena, and a long-distance dedication from Beth in Massachusetts to Gordon in Utah. If you'd like to send Casey a long-distance dedication, here's the address. American Top 40, P.O. 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
1: Number 5.
0: Climbing up a notch, here's Madonna with the title track to her new CD. 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
2: Hey, Mr. DJ, put a record on. I wanna dance with my baby.

0: closer to scoring her 16th number one. That's Madonna moving up to number five with Music as the countdown rolls on.
1: Once was a king known for his incredible wisdom. One day, two men came in carrying one stick of juicy fruit between them.
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1: they said,
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0: We're just four hits away from the number one song in the USA. But first, let's take a moment to check out the tops of the other charts. At number one on the alternative chart, Last Resort by Papa Roach. At number one on the urban chart, Just Be a Man About It by Toni Braxton. And at number one on the adult contemporary chart, You Sang to Me by Marc Anthony. Now slipping two notches to number four here on the pop chart is a former number one from Matchbox 20. This is Bent.

0: In their 20th week on the chart, Matchbox 20 drops from number 2 to number 4 with Bent. I'm Ed McMahon, in for Casey Kasem. The smaller the numbers, the bigger the hits.
1: Number 3.
0: Rising a notch to number 3, here's Janet with Doesn't Really Matter.

0: From the soundtrack to the blockbuster film Nutty Professor 2, The Clumps, that's Janet with Doesn't Really Matter. This week, the song inches up from number 4 to number 3. Coming up, this week's number 1 song in the USA by a vocal group that's turned into a legal merry-go-round as members come and go and lawsuits fly through the air. American Top
1: 40. 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
0: We're just a hit away from the number one song in the land. But first, rising a notch to number 2 is the first top 40 hit for the band Three Doors Down. Here's Kryptonite.

climbing from number 3 to number 2. That's 3 doors down with Kryptonite. And that means we're up to the number 1 song in the USA by a vocal group that's turned into a legal merry-go-round as members come and go and lawsuits fly through the air. For its first 10 years, this vocal quartet was made up of Beyoncé, Kelly, Latavia, and Latoya. Then, soon after they started hitting the charts, Latavia and Latoya decided the group needed a new manager. Beyoncé and Kelly wanted to stay with their original manager, who just happened to be Beyoncé's father. The end result? Beyoncé and Kelly stayed with the act, while Latavia and Latoya left to form a group called Angel and leveled a lawsuit against their former group that's still pending. Latavia and Latoya were replaced by Michelle and Farrah, or at least they were for a while, until Farrah was let go several months later, the third member of the group to become a former member of the group. How have they survived all this? Beyoncé says, quote, "We have the talent to back up all the drama. When we get on stage and sing and perform, that's the thing that really matters." Well, all that inner turmoil hasn't hurt their success because, once again, this talented vocal group is singing the biggest hit in the land. The number one song in the USA on American Top 40 for the second week in a row is Jumpin' Jumpin' by Destiny's Child. Ladies,

0: There it is, the number one song in the USA on American Top 40 for the second consecutive week, Jumpin' Jumpin' by Destiny's Child. And there you have them, the 40 biggest hits on the pop chart as determined by Radio and Records, the industry's number one newspaper. American Top 40 is produced in Hollywood. 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Our staff includes Merrill Schindler, Bill Strom, Matt Wilson, Michelle Parisi, and Ann Beth Miller. Production and engineering by Michael Cooper, Ray Hernandez, and Sal Cosio. I'm Ed McMahon. Join us again next week when Casey returns to once again count down all the biggest hits in the USA on American Top 40.
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5: Now, the rest of the story. One might have called it love at first sight, except that when Marie and Ralph met, Marie was blind. Those who had known him before they got together marveled at the mutual attraction, noting that neither was the other's type. But the attraction persisted, and the relationship blossomed. In fact, Marie's blindness brought the two closer than they might ever have been otherwise. You see, Ralph became Marie's eyes. The day Ralph moved in, folks began talking. Marie, characteristically independent, blind or not, scarcely required the attention Ralph was heaping on her. Ralph, a confirmed loner, was not at all given to the sort of selflessness which he now demonstrated toward Marie. And still Ralph stayed by Marie's side day and night, and Marie's reliance on Ralph appeared genuine. No matter how familiar the surroundings, he would gently guide her from place to place. Outdoors, on occasion only when nobody else was nearby, he would permit her to walk alone in the fresh air amid the fragrant flowers. It seemed to those who distantly witnessed the curious ritual that Ralph understood Marie's need to be alone once in a while. But it was always a very brief while, because after a few minutes on her own, Marie would call out to Ralph and he would hurry to her side. It was the unspoken promise of his perpetual proximity. Their already restricted lives became more so. As Marie's arthritis worsened, she rarely complained, but it was hard to hide the pain. I think Marie's unrelenting discomfort hurt Ralph as much as her, because as the months passed, he stayed closer than ever. And gradually the outsiders, who had predicted it would never last, were convinced. People stopped thinking of the couple as unusual, and in time the names of Ralph and Marie were mentioned only reverently, as one would admire a monumental romance such as that of Romeo and Juliet. So how it was often wondered, how could such a profound togetherness end any other way but sadly? And yes, one starry evening in the autumn of 1982, Marie's sightless eyes closed for the last time. A merciful release from her suffering, said some, but Ralph's suffering had only begun. He cried himself to sleep for a while, and then his grief reopened in other ways. Nobody needed him anymore, you see. And so inconsolable, he withdrew from the world until at last he rejoined Marie. Americans, there is a 40-acre farm near Edmond, Oklahoma, the Roby place. Passing by, you might see the white crosses which mark two graves. Folks who know about Ralph and Marie always get kind of quiet when they see. Starts them pondering once again, a devotion they can't quite comprehend. You see, Ralph and Marie were as close as two people could be. The thing is, they were not people. Ralph, the constant companion who became Marie's eyes, was a sheep. And blind Marie, who shared her stall and her pasture and her every moment with a little lamb, Marie was a Shetland pony. Some say sentiment is the province only of humankind. Well, now you know The rest of the story. Now, the rest of the story. Americans, you're going to learn a new name today. A name you should have learned a long time ago. Sarah McWilliams. A St. Louis laundress at the turn of the 20th century. Twice a day, she'd cross the Mississippi River on the Eads Bridge with a big basket of laundry balanced on her head. And one evening, Sarah did something she'd never done before. She stopped right there in the street. Just as she was about to cross the bridge, she stood there gazing up at the magnificent structure. She was transfixed, as though seized by an irresistible daydream. And her mind wandered back to another time. The daughter of former slaves, Sarah was born and reared on a farm, orphaned at 7, married at 14. For a while, she and her husband lived in Vicksburg, Mississippi. A daughter was born to them. They called her Alila. And when Sarah was 20, her husband died, and the prosperity of which they had both dreamed died with him. So, with $1.50 wrapped in a rag in her apron pocket, and with Alila bundled in her arms, Sarah left the South forever and headed for St. Louis. Taking in washing and ironing, she managed to support herself and her daughter. They got by, but that was all. Until that one evening, 4 years later, when Sarah stood staring at the Eads Bridge, suddenly she realized what had so impressed her. For ages, the mighty Mississippi River had been forded with great difficulty by canoe and by raft, and many who had attempted to swim across had lost their lives to a treacherous undertow. But now here was the towering Eads Bridge, a testimony to man's determination to find a better way to cross the river. And from that moment, the Eads Bridge served as a symbol for Sarah. She grew determined that somehow she would find a better way to do something, and in the process, she would have a legacy of which her daughter could be proud. Well, that night, Sarah went home, looked in the mirror, but instead of a visage...

dreams in a washtub, who built a cosmetics empire from nothing to become America's first black millionaire, as well as the first self-made female millionaire anywhere in all history. Now, whenever you're told of the splendid success Sarah made of her life, please remember a St. Louis laundress staring up at a bridge thinking, I can do big things too. Because now you know the rest of the story. Now, the rest of the story. In 1964, the freighter Al Kuwait, all 2,700 tons of her, capsized, sank to the bottom of Kuwait Harbor. That nation's government might have left her there had she not been carrying a cargo of 6,000 sheep. And the fear was that the rotting carcasses would poison the harbor. So the shipping company must clean up its mess. But how? Nobody knew how. Until someone remembered Carl Kreuer. Now, Carl was a brilliant Danish inventor. A genius, some said. His inventions had earned him millions of dollars. His bicycle wheel rim linings, his various kitchen appliances, his non-skid highway surfacing, and all of the other profitable patentables on which his international reputation rested. So the Kuwaiti ship owners contacted Carl Kreuer. But the ordinarily indomitable intellect was uncharacteristically pessimistic. There was no way, I'm quoting him, to conduct such a cleanup operation underwater. Carl decided the freighter would first have to be raised to the surface. Well, the ship owners agreed, but they had tried all of the conventional methods of ship raising and all had failed. Carl said he'd think about it, and he thought about it. And now listen. Shortly thereafter, Carl dispatched a small vessel to Kuwait Harbor, a craft armed with a long injector hose and 30 billion pea-sized polystyrene pellets, hollow, air-sealed, super-buoyant plastic pellets, the theory being that if enough of these tiny plastic balls could be injected into the sunken ship's hull, the ship itself would become buoyant and float to the surface, and accordingly, Carl Kreuer's divers dove into Kuwait Harbor. They carried out his instructions, and what do you know? The plan worked. The sunken freighter was raised to an even keel. Carl's fee was quite impressive, but his accomplishment was even more impressive. So word got around. And off the coast of Greenland, a similar situation had occurred with a sunken steamer, and again the ship's owners called Carl, and again the ship was raised successfully, and even to this day, polystyrene pellets are used routinely to raise sunken ships which could not have been recovered 5 decades ago. And Carl Kreuer might really have gotten rich on that invention had he been able to patent it. But you see, Carl couldn't obtain a patent for a concept that was already in existence. I don't think I mentioned, did I, that Carl borrowed the hollow plastic pellet idea. He had read about it in a magazine, about a sunken yacht which had thus been raised to the surface. That's right. Genius inventor, engineer Carl Kreuer, the great original mind, remembered reading about that operation in a 1949 publication. An engineering journal? Oh, no. A comic book. The science of rescuing sunken ships with a cargo comprised of enough ping-pong balls was not in an engineering journal. It was in a comic book. And so the genius behind the genius of Carl Kreuer was Walt Disney's Donald Duck. And now you know the rest of the story. Now, the rest of the story. Oklahoma was some 30 years from statehood when Laban Miles arrived in the Osage Hills. He came as a federal supervisor of the Osage Indian lands. They called them Indian agents in those days, a corrupt bunch, many of them,
And yet, in an effort to curb the corruption, President Ulysses Grant had begun appointing Quakers to such positions. Not only were the Quakers honest, but ever since the times of William Penn, Native Americans seemed to respect Quakers more than other white men. And so it was that in 1878,

0: President Grant appointed a Quaker named Laban Miles as an agent for the Osage. The government agency in that territory was far removed from so-called civilization, but Laban liked it just fine. He'd always been sympathetic to the plight of Native Americans, and now he had the opportunity to make a difference in their destiny. So he counseled the Osage, not in English, as many had tried before. He counseled them in their own language, and he was also completely tolerant of the Osage religion, unlike innumerable agents before him. And then when oil was found on tribal land, Laban Miles fought to preserve the rights of the Osage in regard to the recovery of any profits therefrom. In fact, Laban J. Miles became so revered, so beloved by the Osage, that at least one Native American author dedicated a book on Osage history to Laban Miles. Laban's compassion and sense of responsibility to the Osage manifested themselves in his private life as well. For while children of the white man's world were reading youth magazines featuring wild Indian stories, Laban forbade his own youngsters to peruse such literature, and that restriction also applied to Laban's nephew Bert, who had been sent by his family to live at the Osage Agency for a year or so. In fact, the relationship of Bert and his idealistic Uncle Laban is the rest of the story, for Bert was orphaned at 9. And so with no father to guide him, Laban Miles became a profound influence in the boy's life, as did the Osage themselves. Native American children became his playmates, taught Bert how to make campfires and shoot arrows with a bow and walk barefoot safely through the woods. Oh, it was a magical time for the Iowa-born youngster, a benchmark in his life, he would declare through later years. And so it must have been, for history records, that when Herbert Clark Hoover, ran for president in 1928, he selected as his running mate an Osage Indian. And when Hoover became president, he fought long and hard for the rights of Native Americans, even against considerable political pressure. But now, as you read the pro-Indian inclinations of our 31st president in the history books, you'll recall the small orphan boy named Bert, from whom that president grew, and the wonderful, wondrous year he spent among the Osage, and the legacy of a Quaker gentleman named Laban Miles, who saw Native Americans as friends, as neighbors, as relatives. And now you know the rest of the
1: story. Now, the rest of the story. John Lussing had just risen from his breakfast table the morning of March 24, 1927, when he heard a frantic banging at his front door. It was a neighbor, out of breath, apparently terrified. "We've got to get out of here," the neighbor was shouting. John said, "What are you talking about?" The neighbor exclaimed, "It's the Chinese nationalists, the troops of Chiang Kai-shek. They have been battling local warlords not far from here. Now they've come for white families living in Nanking. They're going to kill us all." John rushed to his wife, tersely related what he'd heard. "Gather the children," he said. "We must hide." "But where?" John's wife asked. "Everywhere they went, soldiers would be sure to find them." "Not everywhere," said the gentle voice of a woman standing in the doorway. It was Mrs. Liu, L-U, the family housekeeper. She said, "I remember what you did for my son when he was very sick." She mentioned to John's wife, "You nursed him as though he were your own. You made him well." "Now," said the Chinese housekeeper, "I would like to repay that great kindness. You must hurry across the fields to my hut, to the hut where I live. The soldiers will be less likely to look for you there." Leaving their personal effects behind, John and his wife did as Ms. Liu instructed. A short while later, they and their two little ones were huddled on a dirt floor in a corner of their housekeeper's modest home. This was not how John Lussing had it planned. As a young farmer in Poughkeepsie, New York, he had dreamed of bringing modern agriculture to China. It was his mission, he had said. He was succeeding. But now, before his eyes, his dreams were dying. He and his family that very day may die with them. And John's 34-year-old wife, what was she thinking? She was thinking that except for her two children and her ailing parents, there was not much left on earth for her after all. Her marriage, it had been hollow from the start. full of all of the things they tell you you need to make it work, faith and commitment, respect, everything except passion. No, her life through these past 10 lonely years had been more jail than joy. So if her time had come to relinquish it, she would not resist. But if she did not die here on a mud floor in Nanking, if she somehow managed to live through this horrible experience, she would greet the world with a purpose. She would emerge from her cloister to tell everyone, anyone who would listen, of the love that unites us all, if we'll just let it. Like the love of her housekeeper, Mrs. Liu, who saw through the barriers of race and class and risked her life to rescue an American family. That family cowered 14 hours in the corner of Mrs. Liu's hut before being escorted to safety by Western military personnel. So John's wife had her second chance, and she used it well. But now, should you ever reflect on what she wrote over the 44 years remaining, including the Pulitzer and Nobel Prizes bestowed upon it, you will remember a dark day in the spring of 1927 and the poor Chinese housekeeper who inspired a farmer's wife, Mrs. John Lossing Buck, whom you know as Pearl Buck. Only you know the rest of the story.
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going, my little one, where are you going? My baby, my own, turn around and you're two, turn around and you're four, turn around and you're a young lady going out of my door. Where are you going, my little one, dollies and petticoats? 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Where are you going, my little one, where are you going, my baby, my own? 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Turn around and you're tiny, turn around and you're gone, turn around and your own babes have babes of their own.

0: pointed out the reason why he regrets it is he didn't anticipate that folks like Giuliani would use it to, in fact, try to embarrass his father. And that's what they are. They're flat thugs.
1: Come on. This guy is a dog whistle about as big as a foghorn.

0: absolutely certain, 100% certain, that at the end of the investigation, that I will be cleared of any wrongdoing.
1: God save the Queen, man.
2: I love America. 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I blindly follow my president, my hero, my ruler. His beliefs are my beliefs. His God is my God. I love America. Nothing bad happens here. I blindly follow my president, my hero, my ruler. His beliefs are my beliefs. His God is my God. What would America be like without freedom of speech? This message is brought to you by the NAB Education Foundation and the Broadcast Education Association.
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4: 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G3 coming out the gate. 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

0: Now, the rest of the story. Sarah Colley, 23, was a young lady on the narrow way to Broadway. Her childhood dream was to become the greatest dramatic actress of her time, but she'd settle for one of the greatest. Meanwhile, she'd pay her dues as a traveling drama coach, directing plays in various communities. So, January 1936, it was a hard winter in Cullman, Alabama. Sarah's train arrived at 3 o'clock one afternoon in the middle of a full-blast blizzard. Cullman was one of the stops on her southeastern tour. She was scheduled to direct a play at a large consolidated school outside town. Way outside town. 15 miles up in the mountains. Well, the principal of this rural school was supposed to have met Sarah at the train, but he was so certain that the weather would prevent her from coming, he didn't even bother to show up. It would be almost nightfall before the young actress was able to locate the principal, whose embarrassment was compounded by the fact that there was no place for Sarah to stay. All the while, Sarah was thinking, so this is the sticks. But now, suddenly, the principal recalled a family living about a mile farther up the mountains. Surely they would have a room to spare. So the two of them got into the principal's car, and up they went to the end of a long, winding, snow-covered mountain road to a log cabin. The school administrator escorted Sarah to the door, which was answered by a slender old woman in a clean yet wash-faded print dress. No, the woman answered, they had no spare room. But since the actress lady was staying only 10 days, she could have her brother's room. She reckoned Brother Kyle would not mind sleeping in the lean-to out by the kitchen. And so did they meet, these ladies of two different worlds, charming Sarah, former high school cheerleader, graduate of her home state's most fashionable finishing school, a young actress on her determined way to the big time, and the old mountain woman in the faded print dress, her gray hair pulled up in a knot at the back of her head, her life a parade of seasons, planting and harvest, and 16 children now. But what do you know? Over the next 10 days, the mountain family would find a special place in Sarah's heart. They would marvel at her city ways, and she would be fascinated by their innocence, touched by their generosity, and amused by their inadvertent wit. It was the old woman, Sarah observed, who was especially funny, without trying to be, and she was especially kind. And so when Sarah's and wood-burning stoves, dinners by kerosene lamplight, and dearest of all, a delightful old woman of the hills who inspired actress Sarah to recreate her, to recreate the mountain woman in a character that you would know. You see, warmed by her recollections of the cold winter of 1936, Sarah relinquished her old dreams to become somebody else and to make you smile along with her memory. And with the character of Sarah Colley created her tribute to the old woman in the washtub faded print dress. For as long as you can remember, you have known the first lady of the Grand Ole Opry, Minnie Pearl. But you see, that was Sarah. That was Sarah. That was the mountain woman, Sarah. Only now you know the rest of the story.
1: Now, the rest of the story. In 1933, Bing Crosby's star was ascending. Not 3 years before, the singer had been fired from Paul Whiteman's orchestra. His name, when it was mentioned, was frequently mispronounced or misspelled. But then came the bit parts in Mack Sennett movies and a hit recording, I Surrender Dear, and a 29-week run at New York's Paramount Theater, and a contract with Paramount Pictures in Hollywood, and now, in 1933, Bing Crosby's career was a tiger by the tail. He was not booked in Baltimore that year, but passing through town, he paid a visit to Les Reese and Artie Dunn. Now, Les and Artie were two performer pals, a piano voice duet. They were headlining at Lowe's Century Theater in town, where they also hosted an amateur talent contest one night a week. Anyway, Bing surprised Les and Artie in their dressing room about half an hour before the performance. After hugs and hearty handshakes, Bing explained that he was on his way back to Hollywood, but just couldn't pass up this opportunity for a reunion. So the three reminisced about their CBS radio years. But then Artie got an idea. Turned out that night was the night for the talent contest, and Bing said yes, he'd seen it advertised on the theater marquee. Well, Artie said, why didn't Bing enter the contest under an assumed name? Say, Charlie Sinevsky. It'd be a great gag. And Les agreed. But Bing scratched his head. Wouldn't he be recognized? Well, so what, said Les and Artie. Whether or not the audience caught on, it would still be fun. So Bing's buddies went on stage and did their act, and soon it was time for the talent show. Bing was first at bat, introduced as Charlie Sinevsky, and apparently no one recognized him because the applause was mild. Then Bing, alias Charlie, sang. But at the conclusion of the first selection, the response was little more than before. And a second number was greeted with the same general apathy. So Bing walked off stage, tail between his legs. He, a pro, had struck out in an amateur contest. Next day, he left Baltimore, having been hailed in that town as the forgettable Charlie Sinevsky. Surely, in any subsequent year of Bing Crosby's incomparable career, he would have been recognized by any audience in the United States and greeted accordingly. In fact, by the end of 1934, he had become an established motion picture star and had also signed a weighty contract with newly formed Decca Records. But in 1933, Bing was at that pivot point between anonymity and celebrity, and that is the only logical explanation anyone can think of for what happened at Lowe's Century Theater. You see, Bing lost in that talent show to another young performer, a complete unknown, an untrained amateur. Just a boy from the audience who came forward that night and won and was never heard from again. Oh, but we remember his prize-winning act. It was a singing impersonation of Bing Crosby. Only now, you know the rest of the
0: story. Now, the rest of the story. Anyone in the lobby of the Hotel Philadelphian that morning, anybody might have looked into Wally's eyes as he stood at the registration desk, or as he walked across to the elevator and got in. And there, in the hollow stare, a passerby would surely have seen the anguish, the desperation, the hopelessness. But if anyone saw, nobody understood, or at least cared enough to stop Wally and ask him what was the matter. The elevator rose, the door opened. Wally, clutching a briefcase under one arm, fumbled for his room key. Moments later, he was sitting in a chair in the solitude of his room. Amid the torrent of confused thoughts and emotions rushing through Wally's brain, one grim realization. He had worked all of his life for nothing. Growing up, he'd been taught that one was rewarded in direct proportion to one's efforts, that accomplishment was simply a matter of working a little harder than the next fellow. But the real world does not always comply with the platitudes. Wally had learned that success comes by accident, as often as not, that it's possible to devote one's self completely to an objective only to discover at the end of the road that he has been utterly wasting his time. As for Wally, this was the end of the road, because he had tried his best and had had enough. All that remained was the way out. Anxious hours passed, and it was evening before Wally finally opened his briefcase and removed the vial of potassium cyanide. An experienced chemist, Wally knew that this toxic chemical could be made even more toxic when combined with an acid, so Wally brought a lemon, the juice from which he now squeezed into a glass. It would be over in moments. Immediate unconsciousness, convulsions, and death. But Wally was not afraid now. Even the despair was gone. For the first time in a long time, he knew peace. That evening, the hotel manager found Wally in his room lying dead on the floor. Police were summoned. Family and friends were notified. Many who had known sensitive Wally Carruthers were not much surprised. He had battled depression most of his life. And then, of course, there was his obsession. His obsession that his life's work was all for nothing. He truly, deeply believed himself an utter failure at 41. And yet what Wally Carruthers saw as the bitter end was in fact the darkness before the dawn of what might have been his brightest tomorrow. For not 3 weeks before his lonesome death in a Philadelphia hotel room, Wally had applied for a patent. That patent, number 2130948, was awarded to him posthumously. Wallace Hume Carruthers had unknowingly created a world that he would never see. Myopic from self-doubt and despondency, he perceived himself and his work as worthless, never bothering to hope, never imagining that one day, less than 3 years away, his patent, number 2130948, would be deemed historic. Historic! Nor that he who thought he was finished at 41 would be hailed as the father of nylon. Now you know the rest of the story.
1: Now, the rest of the story. New York City, January 17. 71-year-old Helen was packed and ready to go on her trip. From the Cosmopolitan Club, she traveled by taxi to Grand Central Station. At the station, Helen realized what had happened. In her rush to leave, she had left her overnight case, her green crocodile leather overnight case, on the floor in the back seat of the taxi cab. Well, immediately, Helen notified the cab company. Neither the overnight case nor most of the articles inside were of any real concern to her, Helen explained. But there was one item in particular, something of primarily sentimental value, which she could not bear the thought of losing. Her gold watch. Helen traveled on to Westport, Connecticut. But when she arrived, bad news was waiting. The cab company had done everything it could to recover the overnight case and its contents, but to no avail. It seemed that Helen's gold watch was gone forever. Now, Helen had been robbed on

occasion of Helen's 14th birthday, she visited the Washington home of Alexander Graham Bell. Yes, the inventor of the telephone. It was there that Helen met the Swiss consul general, who gave her the watch as a birthday present. In cold dollars, the watch was worth perhaps the price of its gold case, but because of its 57 years of significance to Helen, the timepiece was priceless. Response to the New York Times article was swift. David Cohen, president of the Pawnbrokers Association, notified New York pawnbrokers of the situation, and within a week, Helen's watch was discovered among the clutter of a 9th Avenue pawn shop, where it had been pawned by an unknown someone for $20. The pawn shop owner graciously declined to accept payment or reward, and he remarked that the timepiece was easy to identify from the description of it in the newspaper. You see, the German ambassador, the original owner, had designed the watch for a specific purpose. He had made it with raised knobs around its rim and a moving lever on the back attached to the timekeeping mechanism. And in that way, the diplomat could tell time diplomatically with the watch still in his pocket. For the German ambassador, the device had been a convenience, but it was a practical necessity for the 71-year-old woman who lost it in 1952, who could neither see nor hear. That's right, Helen Keller. Only now you know the rest of the story. Now, the rest of the story. It was the summer of 1914 and the world was at war. The Germans had what they believed was a winning strategy. They called it the Schlieffen Plan. Implemented almost immediately after the war's outbreak, it had been designed to hold the Russians at bay in the east with a token force while moving west to capture Paris. And the Schlieffen Plan might have worked, except for the French army's unique ingenuity. You know, Germany's apparent eagerness to surround herself with enemies is a continuing source of amazement to students of European political science, as in World War I. In the first place, Germany entered the war as an ally of Austria-Hungary, acquired all that country's enemies right from the start, in addition to which there were long-standing animosities relating to previous wars. And by August 1914, Germany was tangling with Russia on an eastern front. But that was all right, because Germany had this thing called the Schlieffen Plan. You already know what it was, a stalemate in the east, then cross Belgium, invade France, and take Paris. And once France had been conquered, German troops could return to the eastern front and throw everything at Russia. So Russia would fall, Great Britain would be stranded, forced to negotiate with Germany. The Schlieffen Plan. And it was well underway. So even though the Russians were fighting a bit more fiercely than the Germans had predicted, and even though the Belgians were resisting more vigorously than had been anticipated, the Russians were at least held at bay, and Paris was not far away. So, it's September. The Germans are pressing southward with the French in retreat. The French army has made a stubborn stand, although with insufficient forces. And the Germans, well, they're not so certain of the French army's vulnerability, so they pause to evaluate this new situation. So for the French, it was now or never. In Paris, French officers hastily assembled reserves and volunteers. An entire division arrived in town by train, so now they had the troops, 50,000 of them, but no way to get them to the front. Well, history records that the Schlieffen Plan came to a bitter end at the Battle of the Marne, that those 50,000 soldiers did make it to the front, did repel the German invaders, and, of course, ultimately Germany lost. Because the French had defended themselves successfully, the German momentum was spent, the French began to advance, and soon German forces were in full retreat. Now, I don't know what would have happened if those 50,000 French troops had not been deployed swiftly enough from Paris to the front. But because they were, the tide of the war was reversed. And it was ingenuity, particularly French, that saved France. Because when no other transportation was available,

0: A pragmatic French officer suggested that he and his 50,000 troops supplement their insufficient number of army vehicles with 2,000 civilian vehicles. The French, wouldn't you know, in that showdown crisis, hailed taxi cabs. And so in thousands of taxi cabs, they got to the war on time. Now, you know the rest of the story.
1: Now, the rest of the story. He spent only 22 years on planet Earth, but it was enough time to do enough good to qualify him for sainthood. He was Prince Václav of Bohemia, a 10th century Christian ruler of a part pagan nation, and the church later made him a saint. Václav was a well-educated young man whose grandmother led him to Christ, and yet, as was his country, so was his house divided. His own mother and brother became leaders in Bohemia's anti-Christian party and violently opposed him. In fact, it was Václav's mother who conspired to have his Christian grandmother murdered. And the deed was accomplished by two nobles from the opposing party. But the prince had no trouble in discovering his mother's guilt. He would have been justified in having her executed. He sent her into exile instead, and even reconciled with her later on. That's how good was the good Prince Václav. Then it was his brother's turn. His brother was a hot-headed young man who had always been jealous of him, and it was in the summer of 929 that he plotted to assassinate the prince. First, the brother invited Václav to his home to celebrate a religious feast. The plan was to kill Václav at the end of the banquet, but something went wrong and the opportunity was missed. The next opportunity was the next day. The morning of September 28, the prince went to attend Mass at a small church nearby, and it is said that he never missed a day's Mass, not even when fighting wars. His brother confronted him at the chapel door. Václav once again thanked him for his hospitality of the night before. It is recalled that his brother said, quote, "Yesterday I did my best to serve you fittingly, but this must be my service today." And he struck the prince in the head, and his brother's henchmen finished the job. And as he was dying, Václav begged God's forgiveness for his brother. But it was more than martyrdom that one day won Prince Václav his sainthood. For when he was not battling rebel relatives and heathen nobles, he was striving to civilize his native land. His personal industriousness served as a shining example for his subjects. He devoted himself particularly to reforming the Bohemian judicial system. He ordered many gallows destroyed, many prisons closed. He brought the number of death sentences nationally to an all-time low. "May the love of peace at home and abroad animate the country," he said. And his people listened, and posterity honored him, not only with sainthood, but with a song, a Christmas carol, which mistakenly refers to him as a king. For the good prince, known by homelanders as Václav, was the original good King Wenceslas. And now you know. Oh, one thing more. Saint Wenceslas had a hobby, and if you judge by how often he did it, it was his favorite hobby. He beat up peasants. I mean all the time. No, really, he invited them over for dinner and beat them up. Now you know the rest of the story. Now, the rest of the story. Bob awakened trembling from a dream. A dream that had seemed more vivid than the morning sunlight in his eyes. A dream of the day which now lay before him. A dream of his own death. Now Bob accepted the dream as a premonition, and he brooded over it for hours, telling no one. Indeed, no one among his friends in Oxford, Maryland, would believe such nonsense that he, Bob, successful merchant, one of the best-loved men in the colonies, that he was about to be shot and killed. Anyway, he resolved not to leave the house that day. And then he remembered a business obligation. One of his ships had arrived in port, and the captain of that vessel had invited Bob aboard for an afternoon dinner party. Now, it was customary in 1750 for the captain of a merchant ship to entertain the consignee before setting sail again. but Bob would attempt to break that tradition just this once. He summoned Captain Matthews. He apologized personally for his unwillingness to attend the shipboard celebration. Bob even told the captain about his dream, confessing his fear that he would be shot and killed if he ventured out that day. Well, somehow, Captain Matthews talked Bob out of his apprehension, and his vessel was armed for defense after all, so Bob would be perfectly safe, he insisted. So that afternoon, the captain took Bob down to the dock, and they boarded a small vessel propelled by oars and sails. They set out for the big merchant ship, which was moored farther down the bay. Aboard the merchant ship, Bob was wined and dined. Finally, Bob was willing to admit that dreams were only dreams, that life was well worth living in spite of them. It was still light when he boarded the small sailing vessel for his return to Oxford. Captain Matthews would escort him home. And by the way, Bob the Maryland merchant was Robert Morris Sr. Now, his son Robert Jr. was in that summer of 1750 a boy of 16, and you should know him, because Robert Morris Jr. was a signer of the Declaration of Independence, a wealthy patriot who had been called the financier of the American Revolution. His money had sent George Washington to Yorktown to force the surrender of General Cornwallis, and the foundation upon which Robert Morris Jr. built his fortune was $7,000 that he inherited from his father. The beloved Maryland merchant you've already met, the man who dreamed of his own doom. Oh, yes. Robert Morris Sr. really did lose his own life that summer day in 1750. He really was shot and killed. It happened after he left the merchant ship and boarded the small ship-to-shore vessel. It happened as he was sailing away. Now listen, there's another 18th century tradition I neglected to mention. On departing a merchant ship, the merchant consignee was always saluted by the ship's cannon. And Robert Morris Sr., age 39, was not quite beyond the cannon's range. Paul Harvey, are you saying? Yes. His own ship saluted him to death. Now you know the rest of the story. And now, the rest of the story. I want you to meet Bill Harrison, nicely dressed gentleman, age 76. He's heard all of the warnings from well-meaning friends that New York City is a jungle, particularly after dark, and that nicely dressed older gentlemen ought not to travel unescorted through those untamed streets. Bill Harrison's heard all of that, but like so many nicely dressed septuagenarians, he often hears without listening. He remembers things the way they were, and so vividly that the kinder, gentler past sometimes superimposes itself over the lean, mean present. Anyway, it was perhaps with such anachronistic visions dancing in his head that Bill left his favorite Manhattan restaurant late that night, never imagining, as he hailed a taxi and stepped into it, that he would be lucky if he lived an hour longer to tell the rest of the story. Lovely evening, was all he said to the driver, who responded with the traditional New York grunt. By now, the concrete canyon avenues were as empty as they ever get in the Apple. The problem is, they're never completely empty. The cab stopped at a stoplight, and that's when any self-respecting mugger finds easy pickings. That night, two of them did. All at once, a damp, chilly draft was blowing through the back seat of the taxi, the logical result of both rear doors being yanked open wide, and so suddenly that they nearly came off their steel hinges. Bill glanced to his right. There was a hefty young thug, maybe 19, standing in the yawning doorway. Bill glanced to his left. There was another hoodlum, perhaps a year or two older than his accomplice. Silently, swiftly, they had crept up on the unsuspecting piece of public transit and attacked it from either side like pack-hunting predators. Bill looked straight ahead. The taxi driver, who had seemed formidable enough himself at the outset of their journey, was now shaking so hard the meters shut down. "What do you want?" Bill asked the two ruffians, pretty much knowing the answer before it arrived. "Give us your wallet," one of them demanded. Yes, that was precisely what Bill had guessed. "I'm sorry," he replied, in a polite fashion befitting his immaculate attire. "I can't give you my wallet. But I can give you this. In the next instant, Bill's right fist shot past his left shoulder and squarely into the face of the approaching thief. Not even an instant later, his left hand crossed to his right side and thundered into the skull of the other surprised young man, and thus in 1.5 moments were 2 New York street toughs rendered utterly unconscious. Bill could see them through the rear window of the cab as the driver sped away. They were still lying motionless on their backs in the gloom of night as it enveloped them. I know there's a moral here somewhere, or at least an instructive aphorism, by which aspiring young criminals might sidestep the mistakes of their predecessors. But what it comes down to is this. Never assume anything. I mean, a guy might be 76 years old. He might look like he's dressed for the prom. But he just might turn out to be who Bill turned out to be the night the lights went out on Broadway. Retired heavyweight champion of the world, William Harrison Dempsey. Of course, his friends call him Jack Dempsey. But now you know the rest of the story.
2: Hello, Americans. This is Paul Harvey. Well, maybe we can talk about some less horrendous things this date than what's usually accepted as news. But first, I have a word for you on page 2. When I'm traveling, I like to stay in a Hampton Inn, and I want to tell you what sold me on that idea. We travelers these days have a lot of choices, and most of them are better than most any place else in the world, but Hampton Inn is something different. 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You know, the real miracle of Christmas is that any religious significance remains. Despite the gaudy tinsel wrapping, the meaning of the Christ Mass remains somehow intact. Above the cacophony of razzmatazz, there's yet audible the simple grandeur of the carillon. Mercenary merchants decorate bottles with images of angels and yet somehow fail to drown them. And though our eager eyes now search the skies for man-made stars, we yet remember best the one which once upon a time stood still over a stable. This is the miracle of Christmas. Not that so many profane the day with self-indulgence, but that so many still trudge through the snow to an early service or a midnight mass. The unbelievers are the greatest proof of what they profess to disbelieve. For 2 centuries, they've tried to destroy Christmas. They coined ribald greeting cards to divert the devout. They sought with finite science to deny the infinite. They negotiated with union contracts for Christmas gifts. They crowned the day with imitation gold and hung it on an artificial tree and said, "See?" But when they'd done their worst, Christmas was still there, haunting them, shaming them, calling out to them, "Believe." If after generations of effort we still tend to disparage the day, what do you suppose would happen if we instead renewed it? There are no more lengths to which we can go to dilute its significance. Perhaps we should revert to reverence. For if this magic day, despite the slings and arrows of outrageous fortune, has somehow survived and thrived, my goodness, with proper care and tending, the love it represents might heal all of our hurts. The faith we could not starve to death, properly fed just once each year, might overwhelm the world. Anyway, we've tried everything else. The revitalization of Christmas will be as tedious as its erosion was gradual, but there's no better time than right now, because it's later than it's ever been. Where do we begin? With prayerful thankfulness, I think. Merry Christmas, we traditionally say to one another. Merry Christmas. Yet that's not the larger meaning of the day. It's His birthday, not ours. And now, Page 2. Our nation's Food and Drug Administration, after a diligent 3-year study, has concluded that something you and I can buy in any grocery store reduces the risk of heart disease. Soy? Soy! Delicious soy milk or soy burgers or soy in any food or by itself in Nova Soy in the health food store. You know, the soy capital of the whole world is Decatur, Illinois, the home of Archer Daniels Midland. And there, new and expanded facilities are turning out more soy and soy products than ever before. Today, ADM plants are processing 90,000 metric tons of oil seeds. You know what choline is, important in the function of the neurotransmitters in your brain? Choline comes from lecithin, which comes from where? From soy. In the interest of your health, read the fine print on the grocery store labels, and whenever you can, buy the product which is heart healthy because it includes soy. ADM, using the old bean to make us healthy and wealthy and wise. Until right now, the story I'm about to relate was told by Mary Cleaver of Salinas, California, only to her own children. But I asked her permission to share it with you. Every Saturday morning, Sarah Michaels, Robin Michaels, and Mrs. Michaels went to Harmony Manor to visit Grandma Lottie. Sarah liked going to Harmony Manor because everybody there was so cheerful. That is, almost everyone. Mr. Gerhardt, who used to be a clown in a circus, told funny stories and everybody laughed. Almost everybody. Mrs. Escobar, who used to be a great dancer when she was younger, waltzed around the room and everybody swayed back and forth. Almost everybody. Then there was Mr. Washington. When Mrs. Weinstein played the piano, he did not sing and he did not laugh at Mr. Gerhardt's funny stories and he did not sway back and forth when Mrs. Escobar waltzed around the room. The fact is, he just sat in his chair looking at the wall. One morning, Sarah asked her mother, why didn't Mr. Washington ever smile? And the mother said, maybe he doesn't have anything to smile about. No family ever comes to visit him. Not ever? Far as I know, mother said, not ever. Well, Sarah thought about that for a little while and then noted that there are people all around Mr. Washington and yet he never speaks to them. He's never spoken even once to me, Sarah said. Mother said that sometimes people appear unfriendly when they really are just shy. Well, Sarah thought that was very sad and began to wonder what she might say or do to cheer up the lonely Mr. Washington. And then Sarah remembered one Christmas gift that had meant more to her than any other. When she was very young, she'd lived in an orphanage in San Francisco. And then she had no family, nobody to visit, but on Christmas Day when she was 5, somebody had handed her an envelope with her name on it in big red letters. She opened it ever so carefully, and inside was a card with Santa Claus on the front wearing the most beautiful red velvety suit that you can imagine. She brushed her fingers over it back and forth. She placed the red velvet against her cheek, and it was so soft. Wanting to be sure it was really for her, she opened the card, and inside it said, Merry Christmas, Sarah, from your friends, the San Francisco Firemen. Sarah had carried that card with her for a very long time, even slept with it. And whenever she felt sadness coming back, she'd brush the velvety Santa against her cheek. She rubbed the velvet so much that one day it was all rubbed away, and finally the card just fell apart. But by then, she had been adopted by the Michaels family and didn't need it anymore. After the conversation with her mother, and before Sarah went to bed, she got out paper and markers and glue and scissors and some velvety material that she'd been saving for something very special. And the next day, Sarah and Robin and Mrs. Michaels went to the Christmas party at Harmony Manor. And Mrs. Weinstein was playing the piano, and Mr. Gerhardt was telling funny stories, and Mrs. Escobar was waltzing around the floor, and everybody was singing and swaying and laughing. But there sat Mr. Washington looking at the wall. This time, Sarah walked up to Mr. Washington and said, Sir, this is for you. Mr. Washington appeared at first surprised. He looked at the envelope to be sure it was for him, and sure enough, there in big red letters, it said, Mr. Washington. His fingers were shaking as he slipped the card from the envelope. And then he saw the most wonderful Santa Claus wearing the most beautiful red velvety suit, and he brushed his fingers across the velvet back and forth, and he lifted it to his face and rubbed it against his cheek. And when finally he opened the card, he saw inside the words, Merry Christmas, Mr. Washington, your friend Sarah. Well, Mr. Washington held that card against his chest near his heart. Tears began to spill down his face, but Sarah knew they were happy tears because the corners of his mouth turned up. She gave him a kiss on his cheek. She said, whenever you feel sadness, Mr. Washington, just take out your card and remember how special you are and that I care about you. And Sarah tiptoed away. And Mr. Washington was swaying back and forth to the music. Later when they were leaving, Sarah's mother said, "You gave Mr. Washington the best gift of all." "Mom," Sarah said, "do you remember what Mr. Washington did when he was younger?" "Oh, yes," Mom said. "He was a San Francisco fireman." "Merry Christmas, Sarah." Page 3.
3: 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She walked right into my arms. 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
2: 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The Christmas Story. I mean, the God-born a man in a manger and all that escapes some moderns, mostly, I think, because they seek complex answers to their questions, and this one is so utterly simple. For the cynics and the skeptics and the unconvinced, may I submit a modern parable. The man I'm going to describe was not a Scrooge. He was a kind, decent, a mostly good man, generous to his family, upright in his dealings with other men, but he just didn't believe all that incarnation stuff which the churches proclaim at Christmas time. It just didn't make sense, and he was too honest to pretend otherwise. He couldn't swallow the Jesus story about God coming to earth as a man. "I'm truly sorry to distress you," he told his wife, "but I'm not going with you to church this Christmas Eve." He said he'd feel like a hypocrite, that he'd much rather stay home, but that he would wait up for them. So he stayed, and they went to the midnight service. Shortly after the family drove away in the car, snow began to fall. He went to the window to watch the flurries getting heavier and heavier, and then he went back to his fireside chair and began to read the newspaper. Minutes later, he was startled by a thudding sound, and then another, and then another. At first, he thought somebody must be throwing snowballs against the living room window. But when he went to the front door to investigate, what he found was a flock of birds huddled miserably in the snow. They had been caught in the storm and in a desperate search for shelter had tried to fly through his large landscape window. Well, he couldn't let the poor creatures lie there and freeze. So he remembered the barn where his children stabled their pony. That would provide a warm shelter if he could direct the birds to the barn. Quickly, he put on a coat and galoshes and tramped through the deepening snow to the barn. He opened the doors wide, turned on a light, but the birds did not come in. He figured food would entice them, so he hurried back to the house and fetched breadcrumbs and sprinkled those on the snow, making a trail to the yellow-lighted, wide-open doorway of the stable. But to his dismay, the birds ignored the breadcrumbs and continued to flop around helplessly in the snow. He tried catching them. He tried shooing them into the barn by walking around them, waving his arms. Instead, they scattered in every direction, except into the warm, lighted barn. And then, of course, he realized that they were afraid of him. To them, he reasoned, I'm a strange, terrifying creature. If I could only think of some way to let them know that they can trust me, that I'm not trying to hurt them, I'm trying to help them. But how can I do that? Any move he made tended to frighten them, to confuse them. They just would not follow. They would not be led. They would not be shooed because they feared him. If only I could be a bird, he thought to himself. If I could be a bird and mingle with them and speak their language, I could tell them not to be afraid. I could show them the way to the safe, warm barn. But I would have to be one of them. One of them, so that they could see and hear and understand. I would have to be one of them. At that moment, the church bells began to ring, and a sound reached his ears above the sounds of the wind. And he stood there listening to the bells at Esti Fidelis, listening to the bells pealing the glad tidings of Christmas. And he sank to his knees in the snow. Paul Harvey, Merry Christmas. 790 KAB.

0: Now, the rest of the story. If you had asked Rose her age, she would not have liked it, and she would not have told you. She always said it was a mistake for older people to categorize themselves as senior citizens, and Rose Bousian was a most uncharacteristic older person. You should mix with young people, she advised. They have marvelous ideas. And in such encounters, Rose was as much a contributor as a learner. She generally distrusted the establishment. She detested fluoridated drinking water. She opposed the perfunctory ritual of congressional pay raises, and she would not, under any circumstances, eat processed foods. Rebel Rose was quite a woman. She was born and reared in Zale, Lebanon. She was a teacher there. She married there before coming to the United States. When her own children were growing up, Rose was careful in matters of discipline. And she was especially careful that her youngsters ate only the most healthful foods. Heading the long list of forbidden delicacies was the hot dog. Rose was always suspicious of hot dogs, not because she knew they were bad for you, but because she believed the food companies were not listing quite all the ingredients. It was for the same reason that she rejected processed foods of any kind. Only once did a family birthday cake ever include frosting made with refined sugar, and that had happened by accident. And when Rose learned of the error, she quickly scraped the icing away, telling her children food is for the mind and body and communication. And refined sugar, as far as Rose was concerned, was a poor excuse for food. Honey was Rose's natural sweetener. All her life, Rose raised her own vegetables without chemical fertilizers or pesticides. She drank chamomile tea, and she preferred her protein from soybeans. Rebel Rose was an avid reader. She read 2 to 4 hours a day, and her favorite magazine was one published especially for trial lawyers. As you might imagine, she made frequent trips to our nation's capital. One spring, she marched in Washington protesting congressional pay raises, and she was accompanied by her 84-year-old husband. In her hometown, she fought and won a fluoridation battle and an effort to compel authorities to report lead levels in drinking water. Her philosophy, her battle cry, was, "If the citizen sleeps, everyone sleeps." "Keep after the officials," she commanded. And Rebel Rose practiced what she preached. After her children grew up, Rose found even more time for meetings and lectures and you know at least one of her children. She must have been right, don't you think? I mean, she passed away. She just passed away January 20, 2006, a couple of weeks shy of 100. You see, Rebel Rose Bousian, the concerned parent who taught her youngsters to be skeptical of the establishment, the diminutive dynamo who persistently pestered the powers that be, was Rose Bousian Nader. That's right, Ralph Nader's mother. Now, you know the rest of the story.
1: Now, the rest of the story. One of the most exciting developments in the history of marine technology was about to be presented to the United States Navy, an invention, a craft called the HD-4. The principles on which it operated had been conceived earlier in Europe, but it had required the ingenuity and persistence of two men in the New World to make the dream a reality. And the dream was the hydrofoil, a vessel with a succession of slanted blades attached to its hull, which enabled it to rise above the surface of the water. Because of the decreased resistance of the water, such a boat would be capable of traveling at tremendous speeds. And now at last, it was within the grasp of the United States Navy in the form of the prototype HD-4. The research and development had been conducted privately in a remote, secluded plant, but finally the project was completed. Navy personnel would have the opportunity to observe the HD-4 in action. The demonstration was exciting and entirely successful. In fact, the HD-4 set a world record for marine travel with the then phenomenal speed of 70.86 miles an hour. And then one of the developers related the rest of the story, that his original intention had been to invent a boat that would rise up out of the water and actually soar in the air because his true interest, he confessed, was aviation. Well, this came as a surprise to hardly anyone at the time because he, the co-designer of the HD4, was actually a pioneer in heavier-than-air flight. I want you to remember that about him. A pioneer in flight. Since boyhood, the subject had fascinated him. He'd made many thousands of related experiments. He'd produced helicopter designs, including one with rockets on the tips of rotor blades. He'd tinkered with innumerable propellers and wings. He had invented the tetrahedral cell. He had also founded the Aerial Experiment Association, responsible for the design and construction and testing of several revolutionary aircraft. His heart was in the sky, and it was he and an AEA colleague who, in attempting to develop a flying boat, conceived of and produced a working hydrofoil, the HD4. And they presented it to the United States Navy, and the Navy turned it down. Oh, the Navy agreed it worked. But once they had it, what would they do with it? The entire idea was simply too radical for the United States Navy in 1919. You see, one of those two men who produced the HD4 was an engineer named Casey Baldwin. I doubt you've heard of him. But the other fellow, the true inspiration for the project, was more of a pioneer in the field of aviation than you ever imagined until this minute. For he was experimenting in that field, aviation, 10 years before the Wright brothers, 10 years before that historic flight at Kitty Hawk. The science of flight was perhaps his most persistent and passionate interest. Yet because of a little something called the telephone, you have had an entirely different impression of Alexander Graham Bell. But now, well, now you know the rest of the story.
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0: Without free speech, society never would have discovered that the earth is round, or realized that a person's rights should not be based on their skin color. 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
3: An old cowpoke went riding out one dark and windy day. On a ridge he rested as he went along his way. When all at once a mighty herd of red-eyed cows he saw plowing through the ragged sky and up a cloudy draw. Their brands were still on fire and their hooves were made of steel. Their horns were black and shiny, their hot breath he could feel. A bolt of fear went through him as they thundered to the sky, for he saw the riders coming high and he heard their mournful cry.

As the riders loped on by him, he heard one call his name. If you want to save your soul from hell, a riding on this rain, then cowboy, change your ways today, or with us you will ride, a trying to catch the devil.

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But if you're not, we invite you to check out something truly different. 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

0: the rest of the story. Stacy Hillman of Castleberry, Florida, had just assumed all police officers wore bulletproof vests, especially those in the line of fire. In February 2000, she read a National News Magazine article about a member of the San Diego police force shot and killed in the line of duty. Not because he failed to wear a flak jacket, but because he had none to wear. Then and there, Ms. Hillman made it her business to see that one day no officer anywhere need risk a bullet without wearing a bulletproof vest. She investigated, learned that point-blank grade, bulletproof, stab-resistant vests cost many hundreds of dollars apiece, and further, incredibly, that most police and sheriff's department budgets just don't stretch far enough to cover them. But if the average individual was going to be urged onto this bandwagon of providing such expensive equipment to law enforcement agencies, the job must sound doable. So Ms. Hillman accordingly decided that along with the words protect and police, the name of her burgeoning fundraising operation must include the word pennies. That in mind, this overnight obsessed citizen strode down to the Castleberry Police Headquarters, straight up to the officer behind the front desk, and said, "Listen, I intend to put empty milk bottles around town for people to put pennies in, and I want the Castleberry PD to use those donations for body armor. Is there anything wrong with that?" She was told there are legal requisites to achieve nonprofit status. She had no idea what that meant. So this complete novice to charitable enterprises found a lawyer, got registered, went to work. In 6 weeks, she had bottled enough pennies to buy 9 bulletproof vests. In 16 months, she had raised more than $80,000, enough to equip 115 theretofore vulnerable officers. Today, Stacy Hillman persists in her mission, speaks to law enforcement conferences and civic organizations, has raised hundreds of thousands to provide hundreds of vests to scores of law enforcement agencies in more than a dozen states. She will not rest, she says, until every officer wearing a shield is wearing a shield. But there are two things I want you to know. Ms. Hillman just got started in the year 2000, right? She was at that time merely 9 years young. And her organization's name? It's Pennies to Protect Police Dogs. You see, canine police officers who bond with their two-legged colleagues as profoundly as any lawmen. Until lately, they've gone naked against the armed carjackers and drug dealers and bank robbers, sometimes leaving entire departments grieving. One Nashville police dog in the middle of a gun battle took a round in the spine and, half paralyzed, struggled with his dying breaths to cover his wounded patrolman partner's body with his own. So when cops talk cop talk and personal heroes come up, you sometimes hear the name Stacy Hillman. And of course you know why. Because now you know the rest of the story.
1: Now, the rest of the story. It was in the spring of 1922. Students began complaining about their postal service. Now, the University of Mississippi had its own United States Post Office right there on the campus. The students picked up and posted their own mail at that office. The problem was that the postmaster, and I'm using a word now I've never used on the air before, he was a jerk. And this is the rest of the story. Bill did not want the job in the first place. Friends convinced him he needed the job and pulled some strings, and Bill took a civil service exam. He passed somehow, became United States Postmaster for the University of Mississippi. One wonders how much of his personal history was recorded on his application, because Bill was a high school dropout and a United States Army reject and a college dropout in that order. In fact, it was at Ole Miss that he managed to get accepted and where he failed to complete his freshman year. Now here he is back at age 24 in the non-academic position of campus postmaster. The solemn responsibility of being an employee of the United States government never really dawned on Bill, and he never really appreciated how easy the job was. Another postal employee transported the incoming and outgoing mail between the train station and the post office, and that left Bill with sorting the mail and selling stamps, and that was about it. And even that was too much for him. Too much for him. Earliest complaints were that it took Bill too long to begin sorting the incoming mail. There were often long lines of restless students outside the post office. And in even more direct ways, Bill was a public relations failure. His attitude toward post office patrons ranged from indifferent to hostile. Back there behind the window, he always seemed to be sitting down and then frequently engaged in reading a magazine which had been mailed to somebody else. One of the few times that he actually spoke, it was to say that he did not intend to be at the beck and call of every expletive deleted who had 2 cents to buy a stamp. And pretty soon, Bill was spending more and more time away from the post office. According to one reliable source, he used to walk around staring at trees as though studying each leaf. Brooding, of course, is what he was doing. And then the final indignity. It wasn't enough that he was slow in fulfilling what duties he had, that he was cold and sometimes even nasty to the patrons, that he neglected even the basic responsibility of staying on the post office premises. Bill actually began throwing away the mail. Throwing it away. Seriously. Students and faculty members could often be found rummaging through the post office trash cans in search of personal and official correspondence. And it took United States postal authorities almost 3 years to get rid of Bill. That he was not ultimately thrown in jail was credited to some government inspector with a sense of humor. Bill wound up shoveling coal at a Mississippi power plant, and he failed at that also. So he did the only thing that was left to do. He did the only thing there was left to do. He became an author and won the Pulitzer Prize. He won the Pulitzer Prize twice. The Mississippi postmaster who threw away the mail, was that William Faulkner? He was that William Faulkner. Only now you know the rest of the story. Now, the rest of the story. In a discovery so important, the experts had to be certain. Could this rag parchment which they were studying, could it possibly be the lost map of King Louis XIV? If so, it would be worth millions of dollars. Millions. But that's not the only price tag. He called himself the Sun King, you know. Such was his self-supposed brilliance. His 7 decades reign was dedicated to glorifying his monarchy. That was Louis XIV of France. He directly inspired and encouraged much great art and literature. He practically invented the ballet. Fond of architecture, he got the Louvre completed, got Versailles constructed. And then one day, Louis reclined on his throne and wished to survey with his own eyes all of his accomplishments all at once. So he commissioned a map of his kingdom within 120 square miles of Paris, every city, every shrub, everything. For the task, Louis chose the best, Edmund Halley, first forecaster of the famous comet, Isaac Newton, discoverer of gravity, and a ponderous list of then-living legends. True to Louis's form, the map was not only to be scientifically precise, but exquisitely beautiful, and thus the Seine River was to be both accurately represented and a most marvelous shade of blue. Understandably, it's a large map, 5 feet by 4 feet. The parchment's divided into 9 pieces, each mounted on a cardboard-like backing. Now, Frederick Bean is chairman of the Department of Geography at Indiana Purdue University in Indianapolis, and when he first encountered King Louis's map, he rubbed his eyes. 17th century, surely, but could it be the map? The one so frequently described in history books? Well, a stroke of a soft cloth removed some of the pigmentation. Watercolor. Indeed, Louis's lost map had been produced in watercolor. There have been many tests and much observation since, but now there is no question. The huge map is a genuine 3-century old graphic treasure, the very same map commissioned by the Sun King himself. Perhaps $10 million worth of rag parchment. Over its surface once brushed the hands of Edmund Halley and Isaac Newton and a host of that era's leading scientists. It's a page of history come to life, tangible proof of a glorious past, and it might never have been found if not for Ed Jones. The university got the map from Ed Jones, 41, a resident of Indianapolis. Ed says he found it, sort of. Ed's a flea market fanatic. He loves to rummage through garage sales and such. He got the map from a local junk shop, bought it, brought it to authorities. A two-dimensional testimony to the majesty and the majesty of 17th century France. A museum piece worth probably $10 million. To the junk shop proprietor, Ed Jones had paid $3. Now you know the rest of the story.
0: Now, the rest of the story. Bob was born in Brooklyn, New York, but as early as he could remember, his fondest desire was to explore the frozen north. He answered the call of the wild when he was still a young man, headed into the wastelands with his Arctic gear and his indomitable adventurer spirit. Now, off the northern coast of Newfoundland, across the Strait of Belle Isle, and on for nearly 700 miles, are the highlands of Labrador. Labrador Peninsula extends into the North Waters, separating Hudson Bay from the Atlantic Ocean. 530,000 square miles of deep freeze. Well, that region held a tremendous fascination for young explorers, and no less for a young explorer named Bob. In 1914, he joined an expedition into Labrador under the auspices of the U.S. Geographic Service. The purpose of the expedition was to survey wildlife, to describe the fish and game in that frigid locale. That first winter was cold for anywhere in the world, 50 below on a moderate day. The natives' food supply, Bob observed, was rather limited. The only fresh vegetables had to arrive by ship. That left caribou meat and fish. Bob was intrigued by the natives' ice fishing and how a fish first exposed to the Arctic air would be frozen stiff the moment it was pulled from the water. And what impressed Bob even more was that after the catch had been stored and later thawed, sometimes months later, some of those fish were still alive. Bob stayed with the Labrador expedition for 3 years, but he never forgot the remarkable natural way in which the native fishermen preserved their catch. In 1917, Bob was back home in the States, and you know what he did? He began experimenting on his own with that unusual food preservation process, difficult as it was without the aid of Arctic air. And in 1924, Bob was in business for himself. The General Seafoods Company, he called it. And though he packed and sold thousands of pounds of frozen fish a year, the company's primary purpose was research and development. In 5 years, Bob sold the rights to his now perfected freezing process to the newly formed General Foods Corporation for $22 million. Because Bob, the rugged explorer of the Northlands, had rediscovered what the natives of Labrador had known all along, that quick freezing, the sudden exposure of meats and fruits and vegetables to intense cold, preserves as through no other method the original texture and flavor and nutritional value of the food. So it was Bob who introduced fresh frozen food to the civilized world. And he left us with something else, you know, his name. You see, the Brooklyn boy who answered the beckoning northern wilderness, the youthful adventurer perplexed by a month's frozen fish that came back to life, he was called Bob by his friends. But you remember him as Clarence Birdseye. Only now, you know the rest of the story.
2: Whig, W-H-I-G, once referred to American colonists, opposed it to British rule. The American political party of the same name was a product of the middle 1830s. The presidential election of 1848 would be a critical one for the Whigs if only they could convince the popular general, Zachary Taylor, to become their candidate. Then they'd be a cinch to sweep into power. Old Zack, you see, was a war hero. Even though many Whigs had vociferously protested the Mexican War, in which the general had been so heroic, most party members agreed that his candidacy would be essential to a Whig victory in 1848. A number of reasons. Besides his military record, which would prove surefire vote bait nationwide, he had never embarrassed himself with an intemperate statement, nor with a politically polarizing public stand. He'd never committed himself to anyone or anything, which the Whigs would subsequently be forced to sweep under the rug. Significant, too, was the Whigs' lopsided strength in the North, complemented by Zack Taylor's status as a plantation owner Southerner. It was all too perfect. Too perfect. For indeed, there was a small chink in the armor of this mostly exemplary warrior, something which could conceivably be used against him in the no-holds-barred course of a presidential campaign. It was not a sin of commission, but it was a sin of omission. There was something Zack Taylor really should have done by then and never quite got around to doing. Think back now, the Whig bigwigs insisted, was old Zack certain that he'd never done it? Nope, not once. Not once in his life. And old Zack thought back, said wartime had taken up most of his time. First the War of 1812, then the Indian campaigns. It was during that Mexican War that Taylor's reputation grew to heroic proportions. President Polk, recognizing old Zack as a potential political threat, began manipulating the distribution of battlefield glory. Matter of fact, when it came time to take Mexico City, the president ordered Taylor to remain in northern Mexico while General Scott marched off to capture the prize, but it was too late to unsell the American public on Zachary Taylor. Early in 1847, he won a brilliant and decisive victory over the forces of Santa Anna at Buena Vista. When the news reached home, I think the home folks would have handed old Zack anything he wanted. They would have voted for him for any office he'd wanted. Now, the following year, the Whig Party was preparing to capitalize on all that enthusiasm. Zachary Taylor had done everything that a man could possibly do to endear himself to his fellow Americans, except for that one thing. But fortunately for him, it never came out in the campaign. The truth was, he'd never had any interest in doing it. Of course, it was not always convenient. Yet even when he had the opportunity to do it, he never did it. But the records show that in 1848, the distinguished General Zachary Taylor, at the age of 63, finally did it. And by the way, he became president also. Our only chief executive who had never, ever voted before for anybody or anything, he voted for the first time in his life for himself. And now you know the rest of the story.
3: Now, the rest of the story. Barkeep had seen them all. He could smell them a mile away. The sad Saxton, the scoundrels, the taciturn depressives, the garrulous raconteurs. But this guy, this shabby-looking shambles, pounding the cheap bourbon down, there was something lurking behind this guy's eyes, something intriguing. So the barkeep commenced with the barkeep rap, "How you doing? Okay, fill her up. So what's your name?" The stranger looked up, smiled, sort of. "Name's Frank," was all he said. He stared back down at the bar again. "Frank what?" "Frank Larry." The bartender grinned. "Like the baseball player, Frank Larry?" The stranger nodded, still looking down. Well, the bartender wasn't grinning anymore. "Hey, you're not the baseball player, are you?" The stranger said, "What if I am?" The bartender recognized the face now. It was aged, certainly, weathered by booze and who knew what else. "They called you the Yankee Killer," he exclaimed. The man said, "Yeah." It was alarming, the collage of colliding images in the bartender's brain, that of the pitiful drunk hunched over a glass, and the hurler of fireballs, the gold glove, the three-time All-Star, the handsome young Detroit Tigers pitcher terrorizing the best batters in the game. "Yeah, you really showed them Yanks," he reflected. The hard expression behind the glass softened a little. "They beat me only once in 56. Not even once 2 years later. I got them 27 and 13 lifetime. Slowly the ghosts of bygone victories started rising from their graves. Lost only 9 of 32 games in 61, Frank mused. Led the American League a couple of times. Bartender said, let me buy you a drink. Frank said, sure, thanks. And they talked long into the night. About Frank's older brother, Al, who pitched for the Cubs, and the injury that prematurely killed Frank's career, and on and on. Ask him nice, and the sports buffs will tell you this. The great pitcher Frank Larry did indeed lead the American League with 21 wins in 56. He did take the Yanks 5-1 that same year, 7-0 in 58. He did pitch 23-9 in 61, and a one-hitter to boot. But after half a dozen superstar years, a sore arm got the best of him, so he retired. A healthy, vigorous, sober, respectable retirement in Northport, Alabama, where he lives and where he prospers to this day. To this day, the drunken, disheveled, down-and-outer, the utterly convincing Frank Larry you met at the bar was a clever vagrant named Leroy Fulton, who impersonated Frank Larry for all kinds of respectful treatment, who even plundered the real Frank Larry's health insurance to the tune of tens of thousands of dollars. And he scored those unearned runs for 12 years before finally getting tagged. For through the last decade of the past millennium, a tragic sports legend was whispered into accepted fact that the once prodigious pitcher for the Detroit Tigers, the great Frank Larry, had drunk himself into a sorry state and was roaming taverns, bumming drinks, signing autographs, spewing stats from sea to shining sea. But of course, now you know that's just not so. Because now you know the rest of the story.
4: Now, the rest of the story. Roger Williams, founder of Rhode Island Colony, been called the greatest American of the 17th century. His promotion of religious freedom has been praised for going on 400 years. On Prospect Terrace in Providence, he is honored by a statue, but he is most appropriately memorialized otherwise. When Roger Williams died in the spring of 1683, he was buried in his own backyard. He had chosen the very spot. The service included martial honors, saluting muskets. The occasion was long remembered. But the precise gravesite of Roger Williams was not. Can you imagine that? Well, in 1771, a citizens' committee was formed in Providence for the purpose of rediscovering Williams' grave and erecting an appropriate monument. The Revolutionary War interrupted their plans, of course, and the war came and went, and so did most of another century. But just when it seemed that Rhode Island's founder had been forgotten, one man remembered, and he was a prominent citizen and a direct descendant of Roger Williams. His name was Stephen Randall. He picked up where the Providence Town Fathers had left off almost 100 years before. His illustrious ancestor had made too significant a contribution to be resting in such an insignificant grave. So, in March of 1860 was the solemn exhumation begun. Randall and several other community leaders served as witnesses to the historic event. The actual work was done by a team of excavators under the guidance of two experienced superintendents of public burial grounds. They proceeded, as archaeologists might. At a depth of 5 feet, they unearthed a rusty coffin lid hinge. Inches below that were corroded nails with large flat heads, and then pieces of wood. Finally, at the bottom of the grave, the distinct outline of the coffin of Roger Williams, but of Williams himself, nothing was found. Nope, no bones, no hair, nothing. But something else had taken place. Disbelieving, the diggers dug deeper, but Roger Williams was gone, and yet the very position he had occupied was occupied. Because, you see, the root of a nearby apple tree had apparently entered Williams' coffin, had come in contact with the great man's skull, seeking nourishment from the minerals of his remains. That root had progressed downward, hear this carefully, hugging the contours of Williams' corpse until all that was left of him was a wooden ghost, his image as defined by the tree root itself. The remarkable root sculpture was removed from its resting place. It has been carefully preserved ever since, by the Rhode Island Historical Society, each generation for most of 150 years has studied it in amazement. Is that not Roger Williams' most significant, magnificent memorial? The tribute of an apple tree, a sculpture by the loving hands of nature, speaking to posterity in utterly eloquent silence. If so, at least you know the rest of the story.
0: Now, the rest of the story. From Tanktown mayors to presidents of the United States, political candidates are packaged and presented to the public like cornflakes. Where did it start? Well, in the 1960 Kennedy-Nixon campaign, charisma carried Kennedy past his opponent throughout the nationally televised debates. That's why some say the narrow 1960 election was decided on image rather than issues. Comedian Bob Newhart has a stand-up piece, "What if Abraham Lincoln had been marketed to the voters the way politicians are today?" Well, the truth is, Lincoln was. Before 1860, Abe was a chronic political loser. But in October of that year, an advisor named Bedell began working on Lincoln's public image. And of course, you know the outcome of the 1860 presidential election. But what is this about Lincoln was a loser? Well, not content with his security in the Illinois House of Representatives, Abe made an unsuccessful congressional bid in 1843. He also sought an appointment as commissioner of the General Land Office in Washington, and failing, he returned disheartened to Springfield. In 1854, he ran for the U.S. Senate, but could not obtain the then-required majority in the legislature. 2 years later, he was chosen to run for the Senate under the Whig Party banner, and he lost. So by 1860, Abe Lincoln had a reputation as a loser at the national level. Nonetheless, that same year, he ran for the presidency of the United States and won. So what happened to Lincoln? Well, I'm sure there were many subtleties involved in that remarkable political turnaround. Still, there's no doubt that Abe Lincoln changed his image, and he did so at the emphatic request of an advisor named Bedell. The soundness of that advice became evident right away. In the New York Times, reporter John M. Winchell wrote, quote, "I was struck with the simplicity, kindness, and dignity of his deportment, so different from the clownish manners with which it was then customary to invest him. His face was a pleasant surprise, formed as my expectations had been from the general belief in his ugliness. I remembered thinking how much better looking he was than I had anticipated, and wondering that anyone should consider him ugly," end quote. You see, there had been problems with Lincoln's face. It was gaunt to begin with. Then there was the peculiar curve of his lower lip and the mole on his right cheek. Those, advisor Bedell realized, were distractions. And by now you've guessed Bedell's advice, that to divert attention from Lincoln's undesirable features, and at the same time to lend an aura of gravity and responsibility to his visage, Abe Lincoln, 51 years old and theretofore clean-shaven, would have to grow a beard. The candidate was so informed October 19, 1860, and he resisted at first. And yet the first photograph of Lincoln as president-elect, taken November 25, shows the presidential stubble which had quickly flourished and for which Abraham Lincoln would be remembered forever after. So if Lincoln really did win by a whisker, it should be added that his advisor did not vote for Lincoln. You see, his advisor was a she, Grace Bedell,

Now, the rest of the story. Once upon a time, there was a fantasy land, a place of real people who kept reality at bay. For 150 years, the natives lived under a happy delusion in a dream world all their own. And their delusion was that they belonged to the United States of America. They thought their homeland was one of the United States. Of course, it wasn't. But you're not going to believe the extent to which their assumption governed their actions. The magnificent fantasy began shortly after the turn of the 19th century, not all that long after the American Revolution. The world was filled with talk of our brave new society in North America. And if many peoples throughout the globe secretly wished to be a part of that dream, no people wished so hard as these.

0: They held their own elections for presidents of the United States, insisting that their votes be tallied and recorded. And imagine, even when the candidates they chose lost in the real U.S. elections, they cheerfully supported whomever the real U.S. citizens had put in office. Each president, as far as they were concerned, became their president. They also voted on constitutional amendments as each arose. They adopted and observed U.S. national holidays, such as the 4th of July. And when the United States became disunited and fell into civil war, this dream world we're talking about decided that they belonged to the North, and they actually sent soldiers to support the Union cause. Can you believe that? And more years passed, and the real Congress legislated, and the little world apart dutifully followed the laws of the United States. When it was deemed that U.S. citizens would render taxes on their income, this fantasy land offered similar donations to the United States government in currency called dollars and cents. Then came World War I, and once more the natives of this neutral territory forfeited their neutrality to fight alongside U.S. soldiers. And when the war was won, they returned to their homeland and celebrated as though the victory had been theirs. Then World War II came, and the same. But then one day, someone inside the make-believe boundaries of this little world draped in dreams learned the truth. His homeland was not, and never had been, one of the United States. And he told his countrymen. And in that sad hour of awakening, there followed an understandable despair. While faithfully observing and serving all those years, a century and a half, why had they not been told? But then a curious thing happened. In true fairy tale tradition, the cry of those people was heard in the Congress of the United States. And on August 7, 1953, after only a slight hesitation, that one-time land of make-believe was decreed to be real and to be one of us. So, starting in 1953, the state that wished to be was. And then, and not until then, their homeland became a full-fledged official United States named Ohio. That's right, in 1803, Congress approved Ohio's Constitution and its boundaries. They just forgot to adopt the resolution. Only now you know the rest of the story.
1: Now, the rest of the story. Frank was a Chicago theatrical agent who wanted more out of life. As a boy, he had submerged himself in geography books, had become passionately curious about all those distant places with strange names, Java and Nepal, Ceylon and Sumatra, Siam and Mindanao. And so as he grew up, wherever mundane he went, in his mind he was ranging about the globe. And then one night, Frank got into a poker game. It was a high-stakes poker game. He won big, $3,500. The next day, counting his winnings, he decided it was now or never. It was time to make his dreams of world travel come true. And yes, his winnings would finance the first chapter in a lifelong adventure. He left Chicago and sailed for Bahia, Brazil. There he purchased dozens of exotic birds, which he eventually brought back to the United States. New York zoos and bird dealers eagerly bought them from Frank, and he profited substantially. So, he had discovered a way to satisfy his wanderlust and get paid for it. And so was born the rip-roaring career of an intrepid explorer renowned for bringing them back alive. And his name, of course, was Frank Buck. Frank abandoned big city life in 1911, and over the next 30 years, he would cross the Pacific Ocean 45 times. He would encircle the globe a dozen times, surging deeper and deeper each trip into the tall and uncut. A charmed life, some said, and they wondered how anyone could survive so many jungle expeditions with the constant threat of disease and wild animals. Of course, Frank Buck not only survived, But in the exciting course of his wild and woolly career, he captured more than 100,000 birds of every variety, more than 5,000 monkeys, 150 gibbon apes and orangutans, and 50 elephants, and almost 200 bears, leopards, tigers, and 90 pythons, and hundreds of other wild animals, cobras, crocodiles, kangaroos and hyenas, water buffalo, rhinoceroses, including animals with names so exotic you'd never recognize them. Why, do you know that Bring 'Em Back Alive, Frank Buck, once delivered an entire zoo to Dallas, Texas? And all the while an admiring public wondered, would Frank Buck ever meet his match? One day, he did. And as his adventures are told and retold, don't let it be forgot that in the end, Frank Buck could not bring himself back alive from civilization. It was civilization that killed him. He died March 25, 1950, barely 66 years old, from injuries he sustained in an accident riding in a Chicago taxi cab. So yes, Frank Buck really did live with danger at his elbow. Only now you know the rest of the story.
2: Now, the rest of the story. Frances was on her knees now, praying on her knees in front of the kitchen stove. "I don't know, Lord, what else to do for my son." But she whispered, "The doctors don't seem to know either. It is a miracle he needs," Frances beseeched. "So I am asking you, sir, make one for him." Well, the son in need of a miracle was Walter, age 15, hard-working dishwasher, sometimes busboy at a local restaurant. His problem had started insidiously enough as an infected hangnail. But the infection had spread, and pretty soon Walter was asking, "Ma, you think I have to see the doctor?" And Frances took a look at the red, swollen finger and promptly declared that indeed he did. By the time Walter could get an appointment, however, the infection had spread even further. The family practitioner, obviously concerned, consulted a colleague. They consulted a surgeon. The finger was gangrenous, all agreed, and so advanced was this condition that the only solution was amputation. Frances was horror-struck. Horror-struck! Surely the doctors had made a mistake, she protested. It was just an infection, after all. Didn't they have some medicine to fix it? But the surgeon assured Frances that the gangrene had progressed to such an extent that they'd be lucky to save her son's arm. The sooner the operation was performed, the better. Frances said she understood, and then she thanked the doctors and took Walter home. And later she asked Walter, "Do you trust me?" He said, "Yes." She said, "Do you believe that God can heal you?" Her son said, "Of course he did." So quietly, almost solemnly, Frances put the clothing boiler on the gas range and filled it with fresh water and struck a match to ignite the burner, then sank to her knees right there on the kitchen floor. And you know the prayer she prayed for a miracle for Walter. She had just said amen as the water came to a rolling boil. Frances beckoned the boy and took his arm and plunged it into the boiling water all the way up to the shoulder. Walter screamed. "It'll be all right," Frances said as calmly as she could. She then withdrew her son's arm from the clothing boiler, applied a poultice of milk and white laundry soap, and wrapped the arm in wax paper. "Your grandmother once told me about this," she said. "It's something they used to do in the old days." Frances reapplied the poultice every half hour for the next 4 days and 4 nights, and on the fifth day, what do you know? Discharge began seeping from Walter's infected hand. Weeks would pass before the teenager could return to his restaurant job, but the infection was gone, and his hand was completely well. Well enough subsequently to win a scholarship to the Wisconsin College of Music. For there had been even more at stake, more incentive than you might have imagined for Walter to keep all of his fingers. But now whenever you remember the delight he brought to millions, you will recall also a mother kneeling before the blue flame of a gas range, praying that her son might go on to fulfill his destiny. Of course you know Walter. You know him by his last name alone, Liberace. Only now you know the rest of the story.
3: Now, the rest of the story. Anyone in the lobby of the Hotel Philadelphian that morning, anybody might have looked into Wally's eyes as he stood at the registration desk, or as he walked across to the elevator and got in. And there, in the hollow stare, a passerby would surely have seen the anguish, the desperation, the hopelessness. But if anyone saw, nobody understood, or at least cared enough to stop Wally and ask him what was the matter. The elevator rose, the door opened. Wally, clutching a briefcase under one arm, fumbled for his room key. Moments later, he was sitting in a chair in the solitude of his room. Amid the torrent of confused thoughts and emotions rushing through Wally's brain, one grim realization. He had worked all of his life for nothing. Growing up, he'd been taught that one was rewarded in direct proportion to one's efforts, that accomplishment was simply a matter of working a little harder than the next fellow. But the real world does not always comply with the platitudes. Wally had learned that success comes by accident, as often as not, that it's possible to devote one's self completely to an objective only to discover at the end of the road that he has been utterly wasting his time. As for Wally, this was the end of the road, because he had tried his best and had had enough. All that remained was the way out. Anxious hours passed, and it was evening before Wally finally opened his briefcase and removed the vial of potassium cyanide. An experienced chemist, Wally knew that this toxic chemical could be made even more toxic when combined with an acid, so Wally brought a lemon, the juice from which he now squeezed into a glass. It would be over in moments. Immediate unconsciousness, convulsions, and death. But Wally was not afraid now. Even the despair was gone. For the first time in a long time, he knew peace. That evening, the hotel manager found Wally in his room lying dead on the floor. Police were summoned. Family and friends were notified. Many who had known sensitive Wally Carruthers were not much surprised. He had battled depression most of his life. And then, of course, there was his obsession. His obsession that his life's work was all for nothing. He truly, deeply believed himself an utter failure at 41. And yet what Wally Carruthers saw as the bitter end was, in fact, the darkness before the dawn of what might have been his brightest tomorrow. For not 3 weeks before his lonesome death, in a Philadelphia hotel room, Wally had applied for a patent. That patent, number 2130948, was awarded to him posthumously. Wallace Hume Carruthers had unknowingly created a world that he would never see. Myopic from self-doubt and despondency, he perceived himself and his work as worthless, never bothering to hope, never imagining that one day, less than 3 years away, his patent, number 2130948, would be deemed historic. Historic! Nor that he who thought he was finished at 41 would be hailed as the father of nylon. Now you know the rest of the story. Now, the rest of the story. It was a tremendous explosion, at least the sound of one. It got the headmaster's attention, that's for certain. Almost jerked his head off his shoulders is what it did. But anyway, he looked up and saw the open window in the dormitory just in time to see the window curtains come flying out, and the curtains were on fire. They fluttered to earth, lay there smoldering on the lawn. Meanwhile, puffs of smoke were still wafting from the open window. The headmaster had an excellent idea of whose window that was. And indeed, it was Sam's. The headmaster stormed into the dorm, banged on the door of the suspect room. He could hear coughing inside. The noose was tightening. Momentarily, the unhappy 15-year-old opened the door a crack. Could the headmaster have a word with Sam? He asked sternly. The question was clearly rhetorical, for more than one word fell upon the boy's ears that day, and among them the instructions that he was to remain in his room until a decision could be reached regarding his fate. Well, Sam knew that could mean only one thing. He was about to be expelled from Amherst Academy for blowing up his room. The explosion was unintentional, of course, as was the consequent burning and the subsequent hasty disposal of the window curtains. Sam was merely pursuing his passion, namely things that go boom. He had become obsessed with explosives. And quite early in life, even as a baby, he grew still and apparently attentive whenever his grandfather told harrowing war stories in his own youth. And later, at age 5, Sam became frustrated with a toy cannon because it made no noise. So he stuffed the muzzle with stolen gunpowder, tossed a burning stick down after it. Next thing he knew, and to his exceeding joy, the little cannon was sailing through the air in the wake of a tremendous detonation. Sam later experimented with submersible mines, with which he blew up good-sized rafts, blew them right out of the water. In fact, even after enrolling in the new academy at Amherst, Massachusetts, he continued experimenting with explosives, in secrecy, of course. The academy had strict rules concerning such things. He was making firecrackers in the little laboratory that he'd rigged in his room on the day his hobby was discovered. School administrators had suspected that he was up to something. Well, now they knew what. It all came down to expulsion or resignation. Sam chose the latter. But you know, he never outgrew his childhood fascination with things that go boom. And that obsession one day launched his name into the history books. For once upon a time, there was a little boy who wanted to make a big noise, and he kept right on making noise until he had created the weapon, the revolving breech, so-called six-shooter, the handgun that tamed the West. That's right. You know the little lad who almost blew Amherst Academy to kingdom come. You know him as Samuel Colt. Only now you know the rest of the story.

like you hard. Ain't nobody scared when they in the backyard. 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I'm real with this. Hip hop. I brings the funk. What y'all know about hip hop?

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0: Your voice is the strongest weapon. 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

0: Now, the rest of the story. Once upon a time, there was a fantasy land, a place of real people who kept reality at bay. For 150 years, the natives lived under a happy delusion in a dream world all their own. And their delusion was that they belonged to the United States of America. They thought their homeland was one of the United States. Of course, it wasn't. But you're not going to believe the extent to which their assumption governed their actions. The magnificent fantasy began shortly after the turn of the 19th century, not all that long after the American Revolution. The world was filled with talk of our brave new society in North America. And if many peoples throughout the globe secretly wished to be a part of that dream, no people wished so hard as these. They held their own elections for presidents of the United States, insisting that their votes be tallied and recorded. And imagine, even when the candidates they chose lost in the real U.S. elections, they cheerfully supported whomever the real U.S. citizens had put in office. Each president, as far as they were concerned, became their president. They also voted on constitutional amendments as each arose. They adopted and observed U.S. national holidays, such as the 4th of July. And when the United States became disunited and fell into civil war, this dream world we're talking about decided that they belonged to the North, and they actually sent soldiers to support the Union cause. Can you believe that? And more years passed, and the real Congress legislated, and the little world apart dutifully followed the laws of the United States. When it was deemed that U.S. citizens would render taxes on their income, this fantasy land offered similar donations to the United States government in currency called dollars and cents. Then came World War I, and once more the natives of this neutral territory forfeited their neutrality to fight alongside U.S. soldiers. And when the war was won, they returned to their homeland and celebrated as though the victory had been theirs. Then World War II came, and the same. But then one day, someone inside the make-believe boundaries of this little world draped in dreams learned the truth. His homeland was not, and never had been, one of the United States. And he told his countrymen. And in that sad hour of awakening, there followed an understandable despair. While faithfully observing and serving all those years, a century and a half, why had they not been told? But then a curious thing happened. In true fairy tale tradition, the cry of those people was heard in the Congress of the United States. And on August 7, 1953, after only a slight hesitation, that one-time land of make-believe was decreed to be real and to be one of us. So, starting in 1953, the state that wished to be was. And then, and not until then, their homeland became a full-fledged official United State named Ohio. That's right, in 1803, Congress approved Ohio's Constitution and its boundaries. They just forgot to adopt the resolution. Only now you know the rest of the story. Now, the rest of the story. If Tom were alive today, you'd recognize him because you've seen his face in your grocery store. He was born in a tenement house in Glasgow, Scotland. His father was a local shop owner. In 1865, age 15, Tom came to America. Back in Scotland, he'd worked at a number of shops, including his father's, but it was not until working in America that Tom understood the potential of merchandising. In 5 years, he'd absorbed all he could of American merchandising strategy. Then he returned to Glasgow, taking what he'd learned with him. On his 21st birthday, Tom opened a shop of his own, a small grocery on Stobcross Street. That was his first step on the road to fame and wealth and to your grocery store shelf. And not far down that road, Tom met something that would make his name a household word in Scotland, the world's largest cheese. Generally, business-wise, Tom did everything right. He advertised in the Glasgow Citizen, he spruced up his store. From a pole above the door, he hung a large wooden ham. In the window, he placed humorous ads drawn by one of Scotland's leading cartoonists. By night, gas jets lit the shop's interior. Tom was playing the American game, anything to attract attention. And his business kept picking up. Soon Tom opened a second store, and before he knew it, a decade had passed. His publicity stunts had paid off handsomely, and now folks all over Glasgow were wondering, what would Tom do next? Well, the time was right for Tom's wildest plan ever, an idea he'd been thinking about for some time, the display of the world's largest cheese. The newspaper ads said it would be imported from America. Though the exact dimensions and weight of the cheese have been forgotten, the ads tell us that it took 6 days and the labor of 200 dairymaids and the milk of 800 cows to produce it. Understandably, Glasgow was in awe. When the steamer bearing the mammoth cheese sailed in, curious crowds were waiting on the dock and in the streets. As it was transported to Tom's store, onlookers cheered. That was early December 1881, and within a few days, Tom had implanted gold coins in his cheese mountain, sovereigns and half-sovereigns. Of course, he was imitating the traditional sixpence in the Christmas pudding. And on Christmas Eve, when the cheese was sliced and put up for sale, a special squad of police was required to control the mob at Tom's grocery shop door. Monster cheeses became a Christmas tradition at Tom's grocery, although most of us have never heard of them. In fact, we never have heard of Tom, were it not for a certain something else he sold long after he'd become a chain store tycoon and a self-made millionaire. You see, Tom was the first merchant to bag and tag tea. Because the young Scot whose first lessons in merchandising he learned from us, the young man who brought the American flair for publicity to Glasgow, the rising grocery store owner who made a name for himself by implanting gold coins in a monstrous mountain of cheese, he's remembered today for a comparatively insignificant something labeled tea bags. Sir Thomas Johnstone Lipton. Only now you know the rest of the story.
1: Now, the rest of the story. The lighthouse was doomed from the start, seafarers said. 14 miles from land, leaning into the region's wildest winds made of mere wood, it was only a matter of time before she toppled into the English Channel. And it came to pass. One mighty storm in 1703. Eddystone Lighthouse vanished into the darkness. Her architect, Henry Winstanley, was swept away with her. The task of redesigning and rebuilding her fell to one John Rudyard, who had her beacon blazing by 1709, and she was sturdier than her previous incarnation, made of oak and iron, and she stood nearly 47 years against the Channel gales off the coast of Cornwall. It was a fire that took her down in 1755, and still in folk ballads and seamen's lore, the saga of Eddystone Lighthouse lives on. But has anyone before today ever sung the rest of the story? English engineer John Smeaton was designated rebuilder of Eddystone Lighthouse, and the challenge of creating a tall, permanent structure to withstand such intimidating conditions greatly perplexed him. For while the lighthouse beacon itself threatened a conflagration from within, the raging elements would hammer night and day over the tower walls. It would be impossible, many warned, to build an enduring edifice for such a purpose in such a place. So John Smeaton looked around for an architectural example that he might follow, for something not only fireproof, but windproof and waterproof. And eventually he found it. The problem was the architect of that exemplary building was dead. Nobody remembered the formula for its durability. Well, Mr. Smeaton, a master engineer, began experimenting with materials. He subjected them to physical abuse and flames and salt water and fresh water. And for the months that followed, his office looked very much like a mad scientist's laboratory. And then, eureka! In 1759, construction of the new and immeasurably improved Eddystone Lighthouse was completed. And the improvement did bear the test of time. 123 years it loomed 20 fathoms above the channel, defying wind and wave. And when in 1882 it was replaced by a more modern structure, It was for modernity's sake alone, for the building to which John Smeaton looked for inspiration, the durable, indomitable temple whose cryptic construction formula he rediscovered and then applied to Eddystone Lighthouse, was the Pantheon of Rome, built by the Emperor Hadrian in the 2nd century A.D. The secret of the Pantheon's virtual indestructibility was lost during the Middle Ages and may have remained lost forever if not for John Smeaton, who tried and erred and tried again until he had retrieved it from utter obscurity. Indeed, Smeaton's lighthouse was assembled with interlocking stones based on a plan which revolutionized the construction of such towers for years thereafter. But the real wonder of it all, the Eddystone miracle, the rediscovered substance which revolutionized construction everywhere from that day to this day, was the stuff that held ancient Rome together, only to be forgotten, only to be reborn. Hydraulic cement, created from clay-heavy limestone, making possible a ubiquitous something we now call concrete. Only now you know the rest of the story.
2: Now, the rest of the story. Sam Phillips was president of the Sun Record Company, a label specializing in country music. The recording business was like horse racing, Sam used to say, just a matter of picking the winners. Well, one day, Such walked into his office, a likable young man who had spent his early years on a farm, good-natured, uncomplicated country boy who had once won a hometown talent contest, singing and playing his guitar. But Sam Phillips sensed something extraordinary, something that set this scruffy boy apart from the would-be stars on their way to nowhere. Anyway, Sam recorded him, and DJs in Memphis went crazy. So Sam, satisfied that he had done it once again, picked a winner and signed the new singer in a long-term contract with Sun Records. Now, even the most talented new talent needs a boost on the way up, some kind of nudge to keep the ball rolling. Nobody understood that better than Sam Phillips. Someday, soon, this new young singer of his was going to cut a huge hit record, and that would make them both rich. But in the meantime, promotion money was needed. So in the autumn of that same year, 1955, Sam unloaded some slow property, another singer whose record sales had dropped dramatically, and with the cash he gained in that deal, Sam prepared for his new singer's brilliant future. And here we go. Early the following winter, Sam's intuition was proved correct. The gifted farm boy, who had come into his office hat in hand only a little more than a year before, recorded the hit of a lifetime, a single which has never before nor since topped the pop and the rhythm and blues and the country charts simultaneously, a song called Blue Suede Shoes. It met a gold record, of course, an instant nationwide fame for the young singer. You'll always be able to testify that Sam Phillips had seen it coming. What he could not have foreseen was the automobile accident the following March, the calamity that put his new star in the hospital for almost a year. You see, that young fellow, the young entertainer in whom Sam Phillips had had so much faith, he was Carl Perkins. Carl Perkins was the country boy who first recorded Blue Suede Shoes. I said Carl Perkins was the country boy who first recorded Blue Suede Shoes. Now, you may never have heard of him, but I assure you that his influence was echoed down through the corridors of popular music in general ever since. Carl was one of the godfathers of rockabilly. For example, even Beatle George Harrison was profoundly influenced by Carl's guitar playing. Of course you remember the other singer, right? The young fellow whose record sales were sagging and whose contract Sam Phillips sold to RCA, and Sam did take the money to promote Carl Perkins. But he could never have imagined that while Carl was in the hospital, the other boy would make his own recording of Blue Suede Shoes. Oh, yes, he did. And that other young singer-guitar player whom Sam Phillips unloaded for $35,000? That's right. He was Elvis Presley. Only now you know the rest of the story. Now,
1: The rest of the story. Airman Jim Smith just stood there blinking. The orders had come down. He, as most of the B-29 personnel in the 315th Bomb Wing, had been celebrating the night before. Their conditions ranged from hungover to half-conscious. The last thing on their minds was a mission. Yet here they were, more or less at attention, awaiting the latest directive from upstairs. Army Air Force intelligence had come to a conclusion. The Japanese were now so short on petroleum that a strike on their Nippon oil refineries at Akita would finish them off. So the 315th, almost 150 B-29s, almost 150 of them, were being sent on this mission that afternoon. Jim Smith, radio operator on the B-29, called a boomerang, did some fast figuring in his head. The 315th was stationed on Guam. The Akita oil field was nearly 300 miles northwest of Tokyo. That would make the strike about 4,000 miles round a trip, pushing some 20 hours in the air. Easily the longest and perhaps the most dangerous B-29 mission from the Marianas of the entire war. Aching and groggy, the crewmen clambered aboard their aircraft, headed straight for the oxygen bottles. At 1642 hours, the first B-29 left base. But as day became night, Jim Smith looked around him, the sky swarming with flying fortresses and the dying light. Even under normal conditions, you could expect plenty of hot engine fires, explosions on the big birds. But for this mission, to make room for the requisite gasoline and bombs, all of the armament had been stripped except for two repeaters and a cannon in the tail. And because they would be operating under cover of night, there would be no fighter escort. So the more Jim thought, the more he wondered, could the boomerang, a veteran of 8 missions, come back one more time? Well, this is the rest of the story. The mission was a success in more ways than one. First, in a single airstrike, 67% of Japan's inner zone oil went up in smoke. Second, and quite by coincidence, the raid triggered a blackout, and the blackout thwarted a Japanese military coup, including a plot to kidnap Emperor Hirohito. For if the conspirators had succeeded in their revolt, the war would have been prolonged, and Allied land invasion of Japan would have proved inevitable, despite the atomic bombing of Hiroshima and Nagasaki. I don't think I mentioned, the boomerang returned safely, along with the rest of the 315th Bomb Wing, on the morning of August 15, 1945. That was 9 days after Harry Truman sent Hiroshima to hell. So you see, it took more than nuclear warfare to bring the Japanese to their knees. In fact, the boomerang was still in the air returning to base when Japan's official surrender was announced. Yes, the history books have it wrong. Even the airmen of the 315th Bomb Wing were celebrating the setting of the rising sun when they got the orders to bomb Akita. Not even they realized that they would carry out the final mission of World War II. I know, you've always heard it was the flight of the Enola Gay, but now I hope you'll always remember the day the boomerang came back. Because now you know the rest of the story.
2: Now, the rest of the story. Artie had just set out on the long car trip home from Sydney, Australia to Goulburn, about 2.5 hours, when suddenly a huge coal truck traveling top speed in the opposite direction swerved into an oncoming lane, and there was no way that Artie could have avoided it. His little car was no match for the truck. It was cut in half. Artie was lucky to escape with his life, but that's where his luck ended. In the collision, Artie's right arm was torn off. Torn off! Unmercifully, he never lost consciousness. He almost bled to death before the ambulance arrived. Taken to a hospital in Sydney, Artie had to sign for surgery with his left hand. The remains of his right arm, shreds of bone and muscle, would be trimmed back to a stump 3 inches below the shoulder. Now back to Goulburn. Artie's wife and 15-year young son were notified by local police. They would take a cab to Sydney, 130 so miles away. And the whole terrible thing was made more terrible somehow, as it had happened October 12, 1952, on Artie's birthday. Now, he'd always been an athletic fellow, football, bicycle racing. Later, as a family man, his favorite sport had been golf. In fact, Artie, who was a pipe fitter by trade, had been playing in a pipe fitter's golfing outing in Sydney the day of the accident. One-armed golfing is not unheard of, although it is challenging, and it proved especially so for Artie, formerly a 20 handicap. But the greatest obstacle was his own self-consciousness. His old partners at the Goulburn Golf Club would have been more than happy to continue playing with him, but Artie just didn't feel right about it. So he asked his 15-year young son to accompany him. Now, the boy had never played golf, so for a while he carried his dad's bag. Eventually, he borrowed a set of clubs and played along. For years, father and son were a solid twosome on and off the course. After Artie's accident, the boy, who had hoped for a career in architecture, dropped out of school to assist in the family business. 6 years of night school would qualify the young man as a journeyman plumber. He was 21 when the inscription on Artie's shop window was lengthened, "And son," and through it all, father and son were golfing buddies. So you would never guess. Artie, a 20 handicap with two arms, remember? With only his left arm improved to a 14, minus his right arm, Artie got good. But his son, who'd simply wanted to pass the time with his dad, got great. In fact, age 22, Artie's son, a journeyman plumber by now, won the 1960 Australian Open. And he kept right on winning. Dozens of PGA, dozens of worldwide victories, more than 140 golf course designs, and over 30 years of sportscasting for NBC and ESPN. But now, as you hear recounted the triumphs of Australia's great Bruce Devlin, you will recall the teenager who tagged along to relieve his one-armed dad's self-consciousness. He tagged along because now you know the rest of the story.
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0: Now, the rest of the story. In 1752, during the calm before our great American storm, the spiritual and social vortex of the city of Philadelphia was Christ Church. The roster of regular attendees reads like the index of an American history book. Names like Washington, Adams, Franklin, Lafayette, Morris, and Hopkinson, and Rush, and Ross, and Penn. The building itself, a stunning confluence of Georgian architecture and Baroque ornamentation, was a designer's dream, except for one thing. Christ Church had no steeple. Well, now, in any other place at any other time, such a discrepancy might have been overlooked. The building was already a quarter of a century old, and it looked fine the way it was. But the Philadelphia of 1752 was a city riding the crest of its own vibrancy. The town was expanding, was coming to life physically and economically. And there were more people, more services available than ever before. So as a byproduct of that blossoming civic consciousness, it was decided by the distinguished members that Christ Church would have a steeple with a, quote, ring of bells. Naturally, a church committee convened. Benjamin Franklin was on that committee, And to meet the construction cost of the new steeple, a bold measure was agreed upon. Even though surely many members would object on moral grounds, the committee decided to organize a lottery. Ben Franklin was perhaps the most active member of what became the lottery committee. In an effort to sell the idea, he told the other members how much the church meant to him and how much more beautiful a steeple would make Philadelphia's skyline. However, the main reason Ben Franklin wanted that steeple built, the reason he dared not divulge even to his fellow committee members, well, I wonder if you could guess what that was. Anyway, in the wake of many pious objections, Ben Franklin worked hard to promote what was then being called the Philadelphia Steeple Lottery. But cost estimates for the steeple construction ranged well over 2,000 pounds. Remember, it was still British money at the time. And as the months passed, it became evident that a second lottery would be required. Well, before you know it, it's 1753. Some folks are saying, hey, this is too much trouble, but Ben Franklin vigorously hung in there. And it's only looking back on it that we can see Ben's ulterior motive. Look, in 1749, Franklin summarized his findings on electricity. And in 1750, he proposed a lightning experiment to be conducted from a sentry box in a high tower or a steeple. Then the following year, the Royal Society in London took a look at Ben's treatise on electricity, but they deemed it unworthy of publication. So, by 1752, Ben Franklin was desperate to prove his theories. And, of course, 1752 was the year of the Philadelphia Steeple Lottery. But the fundraising project and subsequent construction of the steeple would take longer than Ben had imagined. So, out of necessity, he turned to another invention. Christchurch eventually got its steeple, but by then, in order to verify his lightning electricity theories, Ben Franklin decided instead to go fly a kite. Only now, you know the rest of the story.

0: Well,
1: the rest of the story. Barkeep had seen them all. He could smell them a mile away. The sad Saxton, the scoundrels, the taciturn depressives, the garrulous raconteurs. But this guy, the shabby-looking shambles pounding the cheap bourbon down, there was something lurking behind this guy's eyes, something intriguing. So the barkeep commenced with the barkeep rap. How you doing? Okay, fill her up. So what's your name? The stranger looked up, smiled, sort of. Name's Frank, was all he said. He stared back down at the bar again. Frank what? Frank Larry. The bartender grinned. Like the baseball player, Frank Larry? The stranger nodded, still looking down. Well, the bartender wasn't grinning anymore. Hey, you're not the baseball player, are you? The stranger said, what if I am? The bartender recognized the face now. It was aged, certainly, weathered by booze and who knew what else. They called you the Yankee Killer, he exclaimed. The man said, yeah. It was alarming, the collage of colliding images in the bartender's brain, that of the pitiful drunk hunched over a glass, and the hurler of fireballs, the gold glove, the three-time All-Star, the handsome young Detroit Tigers pitcher terrorizing the best batters in the game. Yeah, you really showed them Yanks, he reflected. The hard expression behind the glass softened a little. They beat me only once in 56. Not even once 2 years later. I got them 27 and 13 lifetime. Slowly the ghosts of bygone victories started rising from their graves. Lost only 9 of 32 games in 61, Frank mused. Led the American League a couple of times. Bartender said, let me buy you a drink. Frank said, sure, thanks. And they talked long into the night. About Frank's older brother, Al, who pitched for the Cubs, and the injury that prematurely killed Frank's career, and on and on. Ask him nice, and the sports buffs will tell you this. The great pitcher Frank Larry did indeed lead the American League with 21 wins in 56. He did take the Yanks 5-1 that same year, 7-0 in 58. He did pitch 23-9 in 61, and a one-hitter to boot. But after half a dozen superstar years, a sore arm got the best of him, so he retired. A healthy, vigorous, sober, respectable retirement in Northport, Alabama, where he lives and where he prospers to this day. To this day. The drunken, disheveled, down and outer. The utterly convincing Frank Larry you met at the bar was a clever vagrant named Leroy Fulton, who impersonated Frank Larry for all kinds of respectful treatment, who even plundered the real Frank Larry's health insurance to the tune of tens of thousands of dollars. And he scored those unearned runs for 12 years before finally getting tagged. For through the last decade of the past millennium, a tragic sports legend was whispered into accepted fact that the once prodigious pitcher for the Detroit Tigers, the great Frank Larry, had drunk himself into a sorry state and was roaming taverns, bumming drinks, signing autographs, spewing stats from sea to shining sea. Well, of course, now you know that's just not so. Because now you know the rest of the story.
2: Now, the rest of the story. Charlie Clark thought he was doing his friend John a favor. John was a young pharmacist with an ambition and brains to become a doctor. In fact, a respected surgeon named Hammond had accepted John as his protege, was aggressively encouraging him to further his studies. But Charlie Clark, son of a prestigious educator and a teacher himself, saw something else in John, something lyrical. And so at Charlie's urging, John got his nose out of the medical books once in a while, started learning about the rest of the world. The two young men began discussing history and classical literature, popular fiction and poetry. And to fuel John's growing excitement, Charlie would lend him books from his own library. Among the books John borrowed was Edmund Spencer's epic poem, The Faery Queen. So inspired was the young pharmacist by Spencer's masterwork that for the very first time in his life he wrote a poem of his own. Not surprisingly, he called it Imitation of Spencer. Also not surprising, it was a terrible poem. And yet, delighted by his first ever glimmer of creativity from this scientifically minded friend, Charlie Clark told John, "It's wonderful, it's wonderful." So John responded by writing another poem. But it was a better one this time, and then another and another, and before Charlie knew it, he'd actually convinced himself that John showed promise as a poet. The latter continued writing poetry for a year thereafter without telling anybody but Charlie Clark. After all, such a frivolous pastime might undermine the confidence of his patients when he became a doctor. But finally, Charlie could bear it no longer, and with a collection of poetry John had composed, he visited another friend, Lee Hunt, who just happened to be a real poet, and he showed Mr. Hunt, the druggist's, poetry, and Mr. Hunt said, "Bring your young friend around sometime." And Charlie did, and Lee Hunt then told John that he was impressed. Perhaps what he had meant was that John's poetry was good work for a pharmacist, but John took it to mean much more, and he searched his soul. A career in medicine virtually promised security and comfort. A career in poetry, anything but. And yet this new obsession, this mad ambition, as he called it, was too intoxicating to ignore. To the horror and bewilderment of his mentor, Dr. Hammond, John terminated his medical studies, he quit the drugstore, and started rhyming. Charlie Clark had thought he was doing John a favor, but instead he'd intentionally hurled his friend into a bottomless pit of despair and deprivation, of critical derision and self-deprecation from which he never emerged. John died long before his time at age 25, his heart broken over the unwise decision that had cost him everything. Posterity views the young pharmacist otherwise, calls him one of the greats, although posterity was not there to embrace him when he needed it. John once wrote these words, "A thing of beauty is a joy forever," but it was no joy for him. Not for a hapless, deluded druggist named John Keats. John Keats. But now you know the rest of the story.
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5: Happy to have you along, my fellow Americans. Dr. Scott Bradley, freedomsrisingsun.com, and Sam Bushman breaking down hard-hitting, truth-telling news that the networks refuse to use, and it all starts now. Thanks for being alongside for the ride, ladies and gentlemen. It is a freedom-loving, fantastic, we're taking America back, one heart, one mind, one faith-filled issue at a time. Dr. Bradley, welcome, sir.
6: Well, thank you, Sam. I was glad to be here, as always, and kind of rattle the chain and stir the pot a little bit with you.
5: Got to do that. Got to tell the tale of truth. Got to get people thinking. Got to get people focusing. Got to get people brought back to the core of what matters most in this great country. Yeah, we got a lot of problems, but it is still the greatest country on the face of the earth. But you had the webinar last night, right?
6: Yeah, we did, and we had a plethora. I mean, I left.
5: It was wild and woolly, wasn't it?
6: I left more questions on the table than I wanted to, but it is what it is. You just got to do what you can.
5: Well, and that's the problem. We've got eight topics that are summaries from last night. And we think about it, we've only got an hour together, minus some of the breaks and everything else. We've only got like 5 minutes per topic, and it'll just never do the topics justice. But I want to dig in and see what we can get done for people. You know, historic allies around the world are withdrawing billions of dollars worth of gold from New York vaults and taking them to Europe. They're taking them all over the world, by the way. Now, Rand Paul said he went into Fort Knox. Don't worry, the gold's all there. I don't know how he could make such a statement like that. He wasn't allowed to bring in any, you know, video recording or any. Anyway, it's just very strange. I mean, if you go in and just look at it, unless you actually, you know, confirm it's not tungsten, unless you actually count it all up, I mean, you have no idea. So Rand Paul, in my opinion, creating false security for people. Shame on Rand for that. He should be saying we need a third-party, clear, public, transparent audit. But instead, he comes in and he goes, oh, I went and saw the gold. It's all good. No more worries, folks. Are you kidding me right now? Nothing has been nothing is official until it's first been denied, Dr. Bradley.
6: Well, that's the thing is that, you know, these vaults, these closets, whatever they've got, they could have them front stacked with bars that look like gold, and behind it, it's all a hollow wall. Who knows? And the thing is that I think you got to be kind of naive to think that there hasn't been a kind of a gold drain on this country for whatever reason with the scoundrels that have been running the country for so many years. But what's happening in New York right now is, you probably are aware that historically, as you know, armies of Trump back and forth across Europe, they've absconded with the gold reserves of different countries, and
5: anytime there's war, that happens in mass. Whether it's gold and silver, whether it's precious artwork, doesn't matter. The thievery is on steroids whenever there's wars, sir.
6: Absolutely, and the problem is that historically what a number of European countries did is, you know, we got big oceans around us and not a lot of armies tromping around since the conquistadors came in and pillaged the native peoples. But so the people brought stuff in, and some of these reports have been out of the Federal Reserve vault in New York. And so there's some countries are saying, you know what, we are getting more nervous. I mean, the United States sometimes, like with Russia and the Ukraine thing, they end up basically freezing the gold in its place so they can't get access. And in other things like with Iran, they end up seizing it. And so some are saying, you know, it's our gold. We're taking it home. And that tells me, anyway, how far our long-term...
5: Yeah, trust is at an all-time low, right?
6: It is. We just, they don't trust us anymore. And you know, Donald Trump...
5: And do you blame them?
6: ...that he is... Say again?
5: Do you blame them?
6: No. I mean, Donald Trump is the most abrasive individual I think I've seen since a schoolyard bully when I was in elementary school. I mean, there's never anything that kind of gives anything but a prickly feeling. He yells at reporters that he doesn't like. He calls nations, you know, whatever, the other political parties are Democrats, and I mean, and you know what? He just does not have a diplomatic bone in his body. He's bombastic. He's, well, I could say a lot more things like that, but he's burning a lot of bridges. And like I say, a lot of our long-term friends, I mean, Canada, for example, is ticked off to the nth degree. I mean, they're our next-door neighbor. And, you know, if you got a next-door neighbor that you're always throwing rocks at each other, that's not a good thing. And so, but he's doing that in spades, and it's motivating some countries to swoop in and move, you know, tens of billions of dollars in gold.

0: possession is 9/10 of the law. If you don't have your gold, when push comes to shove, you ain't going to have it if you don't already have it. That's the reality, right?
1: Absolutely right. But here's the deal. They really do understand this to be real money. I mean, gold and silver, okay? It's been that way for thousands of years. And and this fiat nonsense where they print it up and, you know, it's going wild. Well, they know that, I mean, countries know that real money is precious metal. And they're making sure they got theirs tucked in.
0: You got that right. They also know real money oftentimes is food, because at the end of the day, nothing matters if you don't have something to feed yourself with. You know, you got to have water, air, and food for starters, not to mention shelter and, you know, this kind of stuff, clothing. And but they understand this stuff, and things are changing in very serious ways. And the reason they are is because of the next stories you guys discussed. Department of Homeland Security modifying their official department seal to emphasize what, war footing? I mean, I don't understand that.
1: Well, yeah, and it's interesting to me. The question came to, there were, you know, the whole Great Seal of the United States was being modified, and that was not the case. Mullen got up and said, we're making these changes. You know, the Department of Homeland Security was only created
0: 2002,
1: Right after the 9/11 stuff.
0: And it was created by the Republicans, too, a massive increase in government under the Republican watch. See, that's what we see, massive debt, massive increase in government-created organizations under the Republicans. We see it every time.
1: We really, truly do. And the problem, one of the problems, it's not the whole problem, is that basically they combined, I think it was 22 agencies into one.
0: Into so one behemoth.
1: It's a Leviathan kind of thing. But the Great Seal of the Department of Homeland Security looks very much like, you know, all the other seals. It has an eagle in one set of claws. It's got an olive branch, and in another one it's got arrows. And the head has always been turned towards the olive branch. We're always looking to offer a peaceful solution to people.
0: Yeah, and I wish says, that were true in reality, huh?
1: Yeah, we're in a war footing. We're turning the head to the arrows. That's what we're going to do. It's astonishing to me the how deep.
0: Why would we do that when Donald says right after the elections we're going to get out of the war?
1: Yeah, well, we'll just see. I guess. I mean, every other promise he's made has been empty.
0: We can pray that it's true, but we don't think so. So think about that, ladies and gentlemen. The Department of Homeland Security modifying their official department seal. Instead of looking towards peace or the olive branch, they're looking towards arrows and war. That's a real statement, because once you make that change, it almost means that you predict and project and expect war in the future that won't stop. I mean, isn't that really the signal?
1: Well, you talk about the renaming of the Department of Defense, the Department of War, with Pete Hegseth and company. And really and truly, we have had nothing but war, even under the Department of Defense. And now they're very blatant in their admission that, hey, baby, we're looking for war. Bring it on.
0: Oh, boy. That's scary, ladies and gentlemen, in and of itself. But then when you think about the Iran war escalating with attacks on U.S. naval vessels and Iranian tankers, you know, on one hand, we've been told over and over by Trump, it's over, they don't have any wherewithal anymore, we've basically gutted them. How do they escalate to this level then, Doctor?
1: Well, the Iranians, I think, have been somewhat reticent to really push this thing very heavily, and it's been a tit-for-tat kind of thing. The United States does something, the Iranians push back.
0: Yeah, but we're the ones that keep upping the ante.
1: That's exactly right, and what's happening is that it seems that the Iranians have taken a different approach, or they're beginning to right now. They're gonna shoot rockets at our naval ships.
0: Skip the break, Liz. Would you please? Thank you. Go ahead, Doctor.
1: Yeah, they're. It's like, okay, we're gonna launch rockets against naval ships. I think they're launching. They're doing a probing exercise to see what kind of response they get, I think, at this time. What happens if they launch some of their hypersonic missiles and they land? It'll be horrid. It'll be absolutely horrid for the naval personnel.
0: You've got to admit, though, at least right now, I mean, I'm not here to run around and praise Iran necessarily, but they are showing remarkable restraint. They really are. We're the ones upping the ante, and they're not.

0: our claim is that they're the ones that are crazy and don't dare let them get a nuke because they're just psychotic and they're, you know. But the truth is, hey, under the direction of Benjamin Netanyahu and everything else, we seem to be the ones that continue to up the ante and poke the bear, and so to speak, or whatever you want to call it. And they're matching us, but they're not the ones that are upping the ante. They could have already done some of those things, and we would have a completely different vision of what's going on right now in America if some of those things had happened, right?
1: Well, absolutely. And what one of the things I'm concerned about is, as we kind of move in closer to the Straits of Hormuz, and honestly, we've been firing on tankers, turning them into a big flaming whatever. And if the naval ships, we have an old saying, you know, if the enemy can see you, you can see them. No, if you can see them, they can see you. And if you get in too close and tuck it up pretty tight, there's a higher probability there's going to be damage to, you know, U.S. assets, and most especially damaging to personnel. And so, yeah, there's tankers that are being blown up. There's, I don't know. I find it really astonishing that it's been pushed to the point that the Iranians are saying, hey, we got nothing else to lose.
0: We're pushing it to the point, too, where we claim they're out of capabilities. We claim our capabilities are endless. But we claim they're out of capabilities, but then every time they manage to up the ante, how does that happen if they're really out of capabilities? And the answer is they're getting a supply somewhere. And the answer is we're being depleted faster than we're willing to admit. Both of those realities are true.
1: Well, what happened recently was a base in Jordan, one of our bases in Jordan, ended up getting some pretty heavy damage. I mean, most of our bases have been flattened since the war started, but this one was in Jordan. I don't know how many F-15s I think were damaged, and there was a A-10 Warthog that was pretty severely damaged. But, you know, you start, you know, it's like, okay, they'll be more emboldened. It's just insane to think that, oh, yeah, they're the nuts old ones. But I think that takes two to tango, you know.
0: It sure does. Somehow. But, Doctor, don't worry. Right after the elections, now, I don't know why I would wait till after the midterm elections, but right after the elections, Donald Trump says, hey, you know what, we're going to calm this thing down. You know, the war's going to. It's going to end right after the elections, Doctor, just, you know, so you know.
1: Okay, there's a lot to be said about that one. Think for a moment, if you will.
0: Why would you wait till after the elections, first of all?
1: Yeah, well,
0: wait till after we lose the House and Senate as the Republicans, and then we'll go ahead and stop the war?
1: Well, that's what's totally insane, and it makes no sense whatsoever. If you can end it, for crying out loud. Look for that off-ramp. Get off this disaster. The American people are sick and tired of being sick and tired on this thing. And they say, oh, yeah, we're going to end it. Well, look at the Jimmy Carter election, his loss, when Ronald Reagan came in. Ronald Reagan came in from a position of strength. I'm pretty confident that Donald Trump is going to come in from a weakened position. If he loses both the House and the Senate, he's probably going to lose the House anyway. He'll face incessant, anytime they think they can pull off another impeachment, they will. And he's going to be distracted.
0: Steroids, lame duck, right?
1: Well, absolutely true. And the problem is he's saying, oh, yeah, it'll happen right after the elections. Well, if that's the case, what's keeping you from doing it today? Next week, by Wednesday, let's have this baby wrapped up.
0: Well, and especially when we've already decimated everything. They have nothing anyway. Isn't that what he claims?
1: Well, yeah, but here's the deal.
0: Well, when if Jordan he claims that, then we're done, right?
1: Yeah. When Jordan responded to this missile attack that was on our air base there, they expended something like 30 more very expensive missiles, probably a couple of million dollars each. You know, do the math on that thing. The attacks were probably made by drones that were $30,000 to $50,000. The trade-off and the damage is just, you say, wait a minute, this is not good math. And so we're expending so many of these missiles that are, they're just not easily replaced. It may take years to get some of these missiles back into our stock, and we're weakening ourselves.
0: Yeah, but
1: all
0: doctor,
1: over the
0: we're
1: world.
0: Not. We haven't even really depleted anything. We've got virtually endless capabilities. Don't worry about that.
1: Well, that's what Mr.
0: See,
1: Trump
0: think
1: is
0: about
1: saying.
0: The logic of statements like that, though. I mean, when you hear those kind of things, you know you're being lied to. When they keep telling you we've already decimated them so bad they're done, it's over, but yet you're not coming home. Then we turn the Department of Homeland Security modifying their official department seal from peace to war. They changed the department from defense to war. Then they say, we've already decimated them, we're done. But yet we're cranking up more war, right? It's escalating. The attacks on U.S. naval vessels and Iranian tankers continues to increase. And then, hey, the election will end. Don't worry. The war will end after the election. Don't worry about that. It's all good. Gas prices are coming down, but yet everybody sees gas prices are up, and there's no way they're coming down anytime soon. We've had inflation well over 3.4%. I mean, everybody's being stripped of their wealth right now. And this is what I mean. Whenever war happens, we lose more liberties than at any other time in history, Doctor. Let's be clear about that. Let's not pretend that's not true. That's hardcore factual.
1: Yep. James Madison spoke eloquently and powerfully about that. And it's absolutely the facts of life on this thing. And what's really interesting is that they talk about fuel prices coming down. It'll be years. You can't replace, let's say they do this Venezuela project. It'll be at least 1 year, maybe two, before that stuff makes a difference.
0: Well, because all these companies are questioning if they even want to go in. It's so hazardous. They're like, hey, we might go in and lose our shirt. So first you got to get someone to take the chance and even go in. And then secondly, you got a lot of infrastructure and delivery mechanisms and everything else that have to be put in place, right? I mean, that's a long time project.
1: Oh, yeah. You've got to be upgraded dramatically if you're going to deliver this stuff. And honestly, I mean, I looked at Brent crude earlier this morning. Brent is kind of the international standard. It's where like probably 75% of the oil goes to Asia and Europe and so on is Brent crude. And it's up today. And it's going up. It hasn't said, oh, yeah, it's going to go down here any minute now.
0: Yeah, there's this term called supply and demand, Doctor.
1: That's right. And we're having trouble getting that stuff under control again. It was all going. It was good until the 27th of February, 2026. Everything was open, perking along. Asia, Europe, everybody had supplies. You know, there was fertilizer moving across the Hormuz. And the United States and Israel stepped in it really bad, and it smells really bad, and they just can't extract themselves.
0: And the problem is people want you to believe that it's not so bad or that it's getting better. It is bad, and it's getting worse. For example, we don't have control of a lot of these factors. We think we have control of everything, but we don't. What if, and this you brought this up last night in the webinar, so it's a great question, what happens if Russia nukes Ukraine? What happens if Russia, they have the capability to really take it to them, sir?
1: Well,
0: we're not dealing with some two-bit people around here.
1: No, right? Russia has more nukes than anybody on Earth. And the fact of the matter is that the United States is doing tabletop exercises, you know, the little PowerPoint slide programs, and they're saying, well, what if we had first strike? What if we did first strike stuff? We're even talking about using tactical nukes. And I'm just absolutely confident that if we do that, Russia's going to go tit for tat, and it's going to metastasize and escalate very quickly. And you know, there's a lot of scenarios we could play out on this.
0: Well, there's talk about Donald using nukes, too. There's some inside people have claimed that. Green and others have said they had internal intel that Trump was talking about that, too. Remember?
1: Oh, absolutely. This idea of destroying civilizations. How do you do that? You don't do that with an M16. You do that by taking nukes to the country and turning the sand to glass, as they talk about. He's going to destroy the whole civilization. People, again, this is bombastic talk, not from a man of peace. It's from a man that's bellicose, and he's intent on doing it. I hate to say this, but his attitude has degraded, in my opinion, in the last year dramatically from where it was even the few months before that. I am just,
0: When they say this bombastic stuff that's just outrageous over the top, many people say, oh, that's just joking, or that's just, you know, hyperbole, or, hey, let's just lay out the extreme and then we'll settle down and have real talks and everything else. But, you know, it kind of reminds me back of the Saul and David days, you know. You get somebody that at certain situations may just become absolutely unstable. And I know that's kind of a crazy thing to say at some point, but when you think about that, how much of it's talk versus how much of it's real thought or real possible even action? We don't know at this point, do we?
1: No, we don't. And you know, honestly, we've got to say, I mean, here's what I would say. Dial it back. Let's open some dialogue. I mean, we're not even having any discussions right now. If you stop and think about this for a second. It was May of 1968, the United States and North Vietnam entered in negotiations after the Tet Offensive, May 1968. January of 1975, 7 years almost, we signed the piece of paper. Okay, it took years of face-to-face, a lot of shenanigans, a lot of, you know, intrigue and all that kind of stuff, a lot of bombing things, all this. But finally, after almost 7 years, they got something. We aren't even talking with Iran right now. They don't trust us. The last couple of times they've been at the negotiation table, Israel and the United States killed their senior leadership.
0: Well, talk about dastardly. The problem is it's because we lied to them, and they don't trust the lies anymore.
1: No, they do not.
0: You know, we say things, then they just simply say, that isn't even true. You're making claims that are just not false. How are you going to ever negotiate in good faith when you publicly claim a bunch of things that have happened or that have been agreed to that flat out haven't?
1: Well, every time we get told something, I mean, it's not just them, it's us. I mean, oh yeah, it's ended.
0: Well, that's what I mean. They're told one thing, or you know, they know the truth on the ground internally, and then we go publicly and say something else. How do you ever have good faith talks when that's happening?
1: Well, like I say, 90 plus million people, a proud people. They're a fortress country, you know, tall mountains, wide deserts. I mean, they're isolated. It's a rugged condition to have to do any kind of boots on the ground invasion or anything like
0: especially
1: that.
0: Especially with massive long supply lines that just don't quit, sir.
1: Well, our supply lines, I'm not so sure we've got a plethora of supply lines anymore. I mean, it's like, oh man, we shot 30 missiles out of Jordan the other day. Let's see, we got a counter. You don't count your cards, and you don't count your chips when you're at the table. You got to know where you are. You know, remember the old Kenny Rogers?
0: You got to wait till the deal is done, and you got to get out of Dodge first. All right, so what do you think? Do you really think Russia will nuke Ukraine?
1: No.
0: I don't think so at this point. I don't think that's going to happen.
1: No, I think Russia has... Russia is far more an adult in the room than Donald Trump is. And you say, holy cow, Putin's an absolute tyrant. He's a horrible man. He's a far better Christian, I believe, than Donald Trump is. And
0: well, and the claim is that he's attacking and doing very bad to Ukrainian Christians. So, hard to say,
1: what?
0: Right?
1: There's a long story behind that thing, too. Anybody that has an historical perspective can understand some of the actions that are happening. We don't do that very well in America.
0: Short memories. We don't look into the future. Many of these other countries are much, much, much more strategic than we are. We need to get that view. And in my opinion, the way you look strategic is you use the supreme law of the land as your guide. Your checks and balances are designed to chain people down, to make sure that factions and individuals and small groups don't gain authority and power over the rest. Why? Because it's dangerous to the sacred cause of liberty. And be clear, we lose more liberty under the banner of war than at any other time in history. Never forget that. I'm Sam Bushman. For Dr. Scott Bradley, FreedomsRisingSun.com, God save our constitutional republic.
2: Every day, Americans are told to hate each other while the people in power keep winning. 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The Democrat Murder of America, Demagoguery in the First Degree, exposes the corruption, manipulation, government failures, and political games pushing Americans further apart while our country slips deeper into crisis. 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
3: Tired of the usual liberal versus conservative treatment that strangles most media debates? Fed up with positions that get ignored unless they meet their pigeonholed agenda? Then tune in to Alan Nathan, the centrist with teeth, as he advances a more biting aggressiveness to both sides of the political spectrum, not beholden to the left, not beholden to the right, but right down the middle. Alan Nathan's mantra?
4: We want the Republicans out of our bedroom, the Democrats out of our wallets, and both out of our First and Second Amendment rights.
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0: Like father, like son. Happy to have you along, my fellow American Sam Bushman. Dr. Scott Bradley's with me, freedomsrisingsun.com. Yes, indeed, he had the webinar last night. 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And then after the fact, you can see it on BitChute and just about everywhere else under the term Freedom's Call. 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The reason I started out by saying like father, like son, the scandals of Joe Biden are legendary. And Donald Trump and Joe Biden have been battling it out for quite some time. Joe Biden, Hillary Clinton, literally tampered with the elections and, manipulated details relating to Trump's candidacy and then harassed him even when he was in office. Of course, no harm, no foul. They're above the law, zero accountability. I digress, except to say that, Donald Trump was against cryptocurrency and now he's for it. So he's making billions in crypto. And not to be left behind, Joe's too old and sick and has cancer and everything else. But Hunter, disgraced as he might be, decided that he's going to go ahead and take on the crypto deal. So now you got the Hunter, what do they call this thing? The Hunter Bucks or whatever you want. It's called $laptop. So just say laptop currency versus Donald Trump. Who can make more the fastest in crypto is kind of the question these days. Dr. Bradley?
1: Well, here's kind of been the disappointing news. Let's put it that way. Virtually everybody, all these has been politicians and celebrities and stuff that are launching these things. I don't know any of them that have just taken off like a rocket. They're, I don't remember the numbers exactly, but it was something like when Hunter launched it, it skyrocketed 222, something like that, over 200, okay? And then fell within a half an hour to $1.79. And
0: that's okay. He pulled a bunch out during the boom there, buddy.
1: Well, here's the deal. Trump is a similar kind of thing. I mean, most of these celebrity kinds, they make a quick profit, and all the investors, the people that are trying to pick up this stuff and hold on to it for some kind of, profit margin investment kind of thing, they end up getting kicked in the butts about it. And that's just what happened with Trump, for example. He made billions. There probably aren't, let's just put it this way, it's a very small number of people that made any money off his crypto release when he first got in as president. Hunter Biden's is no different. And, I'm just kind of too much of a curmudgeon and old fashioned and everything like that. This is funny money.
0: Program, doctor, they create rich, buddy.
1: But it's boom and bust. And honestly, I just look at what they're doing there. Here's what I really think is happening. I think all of this, bust stuff that's going on, like Hunter's and Trump's and everybody. I think what's happening is they're setting the stage to do a regulatory pickup where they're going to say, oh, man, these guys are doing this are just cowboys and they're, really.
0: Yeah, it's a wild, wild west. We got to rein that baby in there now.
1: So what will happen is.
0: And we might couple it with a jubilee, doctor.
1: But they'll make it so that there's a big regulatory takeover, and then it moves on to a CBDC, a central bank digital currency, that can be, you know, your social score. And if you aren't really, you know, I would have a terrible time with a social score because...
0: Yeah, you better quit talking so your score's going down the longer you talk, buddy.
1: Right. And so here's the deal. If you want to spend it outside of your 15-minute city and all that kind of stuff, I think that over time that there will be regulatory controls with a central bank digital currency that says...
0: There will be. And the reason they're not reining it in now is because they have to get enough mojo for it so they can eventually take it over. Let me give you a couple of quick details to make the points that you're making. As of this morning, September 11th, as we celebrate the 25th year anniversary of, the 9/11 fiasco, we've had no accountability and we don't know really who done it. Okay? Here are the current numbers in crypto. Donald Trump, Dollar Trump, if you will, $1.98 a coin, with a market capitalization of around $542 million, so a half a billion, roughly down 97% from his January 25 all-time high of 75.35. Okay? Hunter Biden, dollar laptop, about 0.59, so 59 cents, or 61 cents a coin now, it kind of range. It collapsed roughly 98% from its pre-launch. Yeah, it was like 225 and whatever. Hunter coin, of course, is extremely new. Launched September the 9th, been extremely volatile. Went from roughly 37 to nearly 225, now down to below a buck. Bitcoin, for example, that's kind of the mother of them all, so to speak. $77,000 per Bitcoin right now. The coin market cap, anyway, it's kind of adjusted 1.3% over 24 hours. It's not near as volatile, but the market cap on this thing, $1.55 trillion. So very simply, Bitcoin, $77,000. Trump, $1.98. Biden, 0.59. The striking story today, folks, Hunter Biden's coin has simply crashed almost completely after a couple of days of launching even. And so you got to kind of wonder, and somebody should trace this. I think somebody should launch an investigation. How well did Hunter do on that scandal? Because when you launch this and then it goes south like that, but you pull out a bunch of money, what did you violate? You know, we got to kind of look at that stuff. But right now it's hands off. You can do whatever you want to, right? Now, I'm not encouraging the rein in on this necessarily, but I am saying very strange. And these examples will cause the rein in you're talking about without a doubt, Doctor. And I believe it's all kind of by design.
1: The old adage, a fool and his money are soon parted. Here's the problem. They're going to say, we got to protect the public from all of these scurrilous, scandalous kind of things that are happening. We've got to put regulatories in there. I don't know if it'll be the Federal Reserve. I don't know if it'll be some other agency they come up with. You know, just go read, you know, The Creature from Jekyll Island and come up with
0: it. It'll be Federal Reserve 2.0 is what it will be, Doctor.
1: Yeah, I think so.
0: They'll say, hey, we can't have Trump and presidents meddling in it. We got to give them greater, quote, independence, greater separation from government, so more protection. And we got to give them license to cheat on a grander scale with impunity. It's going to be Fed 2.0. Guaranteed, no matter what word they call it, the principle will be the same.
1: Yeah, the Federal Reserve was started. Oh, we're going to keep those miserable, horrible, dishonest bankers from being able to pillage and plunder in the nation. It was put together by the bankers to pillage and plunder in the nation, and they have done so. We've lost close to 98% of the purchasing power of the dollar since 1913. So,
0: it takes about $64 to buy one silver dollar, and that's why it takes 443 dollars to buy an ounce of gold now, because that proves the destruction of our currency. It used to be $1 was an ounce of silver, and it used to be $20 was an ounce of gold. Then later, as they started to slide and melt down, they pegged gold at $35, and now those days are long gone. They play games, pretend they control inflation, keep it at 2%, but it's all a big lie. It's Fleece America. on a slow burn. And it hasn't stopped yet, and it's been going on for well over 100 years to destroy the wealth of this nation.
1: Well, that's kind of, not kind of, it is definitely what happened with FDR back in 1933 when he seized all the gold. $20 an ounce, and then immediately debauched the gold and a dollar, if you will, by 40% when he raised the price to $35. This is how the manipulators and the scoundrels do thing. And every one of these
0: guys, you know, right now, they mint coins at the Treasury right now. And I don't know if you know, but a 1 ounce gold piece, a gold eagle, it's 1 ounce, and it now says $50 on it, by the way. Did you know that?
1: Yeah. Mm-hmm. But the real value of that thing is probably $4,500 because our dollars have been completely debauched because of the way the Federal
0: Reserve... Other than that, it's not so bad, Doctor.
1: yeah, well, that's the problem.
0: All right, well, don't worry. When you have lots of money, when you manipulate lots of money, you can give lots of money. And so now Donald Trump wants to give everybody a sucker. If you vote for me, I'll give you a sucker, says the little kid. And everybody wants a sucker, so they vote for... Now Trump is proposing paying parents $9,000 to care for their own children. Another statement is Trump's going to give every adult $5,000 if Republicans maintain control. Go ahead and skip the break, Liz. Thank you. If they maintain control of the House and the Senate. So now we're literally going to say we're going to pay you big money if you vote for us. I mean, it is blatant socialism at all levels by all parties, Doctor.
1: Well, so here we have a very real, blatant bribery offered taxpayer dollars to vote for Republican. And so what's going to happen, he said, if the Republicans maintain the House and the Senate, he'll give every adult in the nation, Democrat, Republican, Independent, doesn't matter, $5,000. Now, this stuff has been floating around, you know, the Doge stuff that they were going to do a $5,000 and then a $2,000. And they really have just basically, see, Congress has to authorize any expenditure of money, Article 1, Section 9, Clause 7. And so Congress is going to have to say that it's going to be trillions of dollars for what Trump has suggested he's going to do. But he's using taxpayer dollars to get people to vote Republican. He is scared to death.
0: And that's flat-out fraud, Doctor.
1: It is. It is bribery using taxpayer dollars to get people to vote. And if he can do that, why can't some future president say, hey, look, if my team stays in power, comes into power, whatever it is, I'll give every American $1 million. I mean, if you can give $5,000, why can't you give $1 million? I mean, so it's just a facade.
0: Especially if you have better printing presses that can print faster, Doctor.
1: Yeah. Well, they don't even have to print that many. What they do is they print out one check that has a gob of money on it, and it gets deposited in your bank automatically. And then we spend it, and it basically causes inflation in the economy because all that money. It's very similar to the COVID-con thing where it says you stay home from work during COVID, we'll send you money. And that was a huge inflationary bump, and the debt, we're never going to recover from the debt. It's just another play on that.
0: Well, the debt was created by fraud, and there's no statute of limitations on fraud. So I think we ought to just create the Trump dollar, and it would be worth $40 trillion, and we'd just pay off the debt with this, you know, one coin, you know.
1: Huh? Somebody's got to talk about that. But that's what really, really amazes me. Is so few people think this through, you know, hey, people voted for Obama because he was going to give him a cell phone or whatever, you know? And it's just astounding to me that they don't recognize the fraud that's going into the elections. You know, you talk about, you know, these mail-in ballots and late counters and all this kind of stuff, fraudulent ballots. It just came on TV at the Republican midterm convention and said, look, here's what I'm offering. If the Republicans maintain control of the House and the Senate, every single adult will get $5,000. How, what a deal. They're not even trying to hide it anymore. And then this other thing about taking care of your own kids for $9,000 each. By the way, Michael Flynn, Turning Point USA, their spokesmen are saying that $9,000 deal is the best idea Trump has ever had. I mean, Michael Flynn says it's really inadequate. We need to expand it dramatically.
0: I got a better idea. People, what if we just shut down the IRS?
1: Well, I think we'd be far ahead to do that.
0: If they'd quit raping me and my wife family's wallet or whatever, we actually might make a living. But again, giving me $5,000 and then, you know, taxing me to oblivion, that's not helpful. Just get rid of the income tax entirely then, Donald. Do something for real, buddy.
1: Absolutely.
0: Shock the world, sir.
1: Stuff is not happening the way he's promised it. Long on promise, short on details, zero on delivery with almost everything he's told us was going to happen, except for he did really improve the porous southern border. But there's a lot of other challenges that have just metastasized in the last year and a half.
0: What do we do about it?
1: Well, I think that we got to stop believing politicians. We got to say, we the people are really responsible. If we don't have an understanding of the baseline principles this nation was founded on, how can we ever go back to him? If you think that he can give away a $5,000 check to anybody that helped him maintain power, if you think that he can redistribute wealth for $9,000 to take care of your own children, I mean, what happens if you're, you know, you're not married, you don't have any children, and you're the one that's having your money redistributed out of your pocket to go help people pay for their kids? And like I say, Michael Flynn thinks that's a super idea, and so does Turning Point USA. It's like these people that you hoped were principles-based aren't. It's just a facade that they basically tell you what you want to hear so they can maintain power or gain power. It's so disappointing to me that Americans don't understand there's no redistributive power in the United States Constitution. You cannot take
0: the other thing they don't understand is if you give everybody something, okay, you change the bar, Dr. Bradley. If you say everybody gets a free education, then you make education worthless or cheap. You don't have to obtain anything. If you give everybody $5,000, all it means is now everybody has $5,000 more, which just means things are just going to cost more, right?
1: Absolutely. And I'll tell you something that happened to me when I was 5 years old. You know, I'm looking at, you know, the exchange of, you know, bills across the grocery, you know, counter and stuff like that. And I said, well, why don't they just give everybody $1,000,000 so that, you know, we'll all have enough money? And it was like, as we discussed it, I was talking to my parents. We discussed it. Well, if everybody got $1,000,000, a loaf of bread may go to $1,000,000. You know, because now everybody has that baseline.
0: That's the point that I'm making, is that, you know, you pretend that it's of value, but what you do is you just increase the costs of everything when you do that. For example, Kurt Crosby makes this point, well-known localhoneyman.com. You know, he says, hey, why do we just set the minimum wage at $20 in California or, you know, whatever? Why don't we just give everybody like $1,000 minimum wage? Everybody could have $1,000 an hour. It'd be awesome, right? No, wouldn't it? Just proves the point, right? It'd be insane.
1: Everything gets bumped up by that amount of money. I have a good friend that when he was young, he lived in Oakland, and they raised the minimum wage there to, I don't remember what he told me, $18 an hour or something like that. This was some years ago. And he said, you know what happened? Jobs went away. That the economy, the job creators there had to leave that community because they couldn't make the $18 an hour to have a high school kid that had trouble finding his way to the restroom on time could be paid that amount of money. And, you know, so it just debauched the whole economy for them. And Oakland turned into a cesspool. I mean, well, all of California is kind of a dumpster fire anyway, but that's just what's happening with this inflationary activity that's going on in these places. And everybody goes, oh, yeah, we'll all be rich if this happens. No, you won't. When I was 5 years old, I understood that. And that was a lot of years ago. And for some reason, Americans aren't picking up on that at this point. They seem to think, oh, yeah, Trump will give everybody $9,000 a kid. If you have five kids, your wife's going to stay home and take care of them instead of go to work. She gets $45,000, you know. I mean, it's like, okay, but that isn't how the system works. There ain't no free lunch. And that's kind of what Trump's proposing. See, everything that I've seen in recent weeks come out, this $5,000 check and this $9,000 child care thing, and these ideas that we're just on the verge of destroying Iran and the war's going to be over. Not a thing has come to fruition.
0: Well, and if Trump says the economy is better than we think and it's good and it's growing and all this kind of stuff, then here's my question. Why do we need to give everybody $5,000 or $9,000? Can't they just earn it?
1: Well, that's the way the economy is so good.
0: It should be easy to make money in the greatest country on the face of the earth, right?
1: Yeah, well, I don't know if you remember back in...
0: I'm not very smart, you know what I mean?
1: It was February of 2009, I think. Newsweek magazine came out with a cover that said, had two hands shaking hands on the front cover. Go look it up. We're all socialists now. And that's basically where the American population is right now. We have adopted socialism as our form of government, and we think that you can pull the levers of government to pull off whatever you darn well please, and that was not it. Limited government, checks and balances, delegation of authority, they can't go beyond the delegated authority. You cannot, and none of these things fit that formula.
0: All right, Trump Surgeon General nominee disclosed investments in tobacco companies, alcohol companies, and more. So there you have it. That's what we're going to kind of, you know, work on. But what about 9/11? Let's end on that real quick for a second. We don't have any idea, at least government-wise, who done it, and zero accountability to this date. We've still got people that are in Guantanamo Bay or people that are, they've just been held without trial or delayed trials or manipulated trials or convictions, but yet we find out to get those convictions, we lied and manipulated evidence and weighed on people and withheld information. And the bottom line is we don't have a single answer on the 25th anniversary of 9/11, do we?
1: Well, the 9/11 Commission, I'm not in my office right now, or I'd pull it off my bookshelf and look at it. It's one of the most well-written fictional accounts that I think I have on my bookshelf. And it's like the Warren Commission report. You know, these kinds of things are just plain fabrications. They don't even talk about, Building 7, that fell down, a 47-story building. It wasn't hit by an airplane. It had a couple little office fires going in it. Suddenly, boom, gone. Everything, it fell down in its footprint. No discussions of stuff like that at all. You look at the scientific analysis of that building coming down, or even the other buildings that got hit. You know, right after World War II, the Empire State Building got hit. It wasn't a, big, commercial aircraft. But there was three floors that were damaged. I think a total of 11 people, including the three people on the airplane that were killed. I mean, it's like, wait a minute, what's the deal here? Why, how do we have these things happen and nobody asks any questions?
0: If you ask questions, you're considered kind of an enemy or a bad guy or some conspiracy nut or some crazy guy or, whatever, right? You can't even ask questions or you're that kind of a nut.
1: Well, that's true. Oh, you're a conspiracy theorist. Oh, well, we've discounted you. We put you on the shelf and we walk away. But the problem is, what I've basically found, Sam, is the things for the last at least 65 years that I've been kind of age, if you will, conscious of these kind of things, virtually every conspiracy theory that's out there has proven some level of truth in it.
0: No question.
1: And you just can't make that up. I mean, there's a track record on this stuff. And so that all these people are being discounted. Oh, you're a conspiracy theorist. Maybe we ought to give some consideration to see where this is going.
0: When is it conspiracy theory versus when does it turn into conspiracy fact? And even if we don't have every single detail of something correct, is the core point we're making true? And the answer is 9 times out of 10, you discover, yes, it is. But we don't have any accountability on 9/11. We don't have anybody really who done it, so to speak. We haven't done any, George Bush promised accountability. All we've done is, in the wake of it, is cranked up government and used it as a scare tactic against the American people. And we basically cranked up Homeland Security, the biggest government agency ever known, violating more liberties than anywhere ever. And now we say, oh, we got to give them more power because, by golly, we never want that to happen again. I mean, that's still the boogeyman story, right?
1: Oh, absolutely. That's the problem, is that we build our own scenario, weave our own webs, And we watch government grow all the time. And we are now, we're a mother may I society. You have to get permission to do just about anything, and it should never, ever, ever have been that way.
0: Unless you're in the elite class, then you're above the law and you can do whatever you want with impunity. The Epstein class is certainly, and you kind of really wonder if Jeffrey Epstein still alive even. And if he's not alive, you wonder who's running his organization now, because it certainly didn't go away. When there's a vacuum, it'll get filled, ladies and gentlemen. All right, thanks for being alongside with the ride for Dr. Scott Bradley, freedomsrisingsun.com. Thank you so much, sir.
1: Well, thanks for having me, and we'll talk to you later.
0: All right, Liberty Roundtable Live, ladies and gentlemen. We're everywhere. 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Don't forget, there's an event tonight in Highland, Utah, promoting God, family, and country. 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
3: 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You'll be glad you did.
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4: Ladies and gentlemen, the Republicans pretend they don't like socialism. They tell you every day how they're against it. The truth is rather dicey, to say the least. Happy to have you along, my fellow Americans. I am Sam Bushman. Lowell Nelson, campaignforliberty.org, is with me. And a quick recap of Friday night's event, since we were talking it up before we attended it. It was wonderful, Lowell. Welcome to the show, sir.
5: Well, thank you, Sam. Good to be with you again. And like you, I totally agree. Friday night's event was something to behold, something to experience. And I'm so glad we have video capture of it. We'll be posting that up on our Rumble channel in the coming days, sometime this week, probably. Get that up there and send an email to people who are on an email list and anyone else who has an interest in it. But I just thought every participant did well, and there were lots of people there that enjoyed the event, the tribute to Charlie Kirk, the tribute to 9/11, and of course Richard Mack, the main event. Lou Moore, by the way, I thought his talk was fantastic. 10 minutes of pure solution, you know, what we need to do and how we need to do it. Anyway, and your introduction of Richard and the importance of solving the local getting the right people into public service at the local level. You know, all the best politics we can ever do, Sam, is local. We need to think locally and act locally, and then things will bubble up properly.
4: And we need to think outside the party, ladies and gentlemen. We need to think liberty, mm-hmm. and that we're all one word, Americans, ladies and gentlemen. That mm-hmm. was the big takeaway from the event. It was tremendous. Thanks to Lowell and to others putting that on. Liberty United, Lowell and his group, they meet the first Friday of every month, typically. And mm-hmm. just tremendous, tremendous work they're doing over there. And a big shout out goes to them. Corporatism goes global, says Ron Paul. And boy, howdy, is that right, Lowell?
5: Yeah, that's right. We mentioned this a couple of weeks ago about the dangers of global corporatism, or maybe we talk more specifically about what happens when government gets involved in corporations. But this is another story in spades of the problems with that. Just one day before the U.S. passed a resolution condemning socialism, the Pentagon's Office of Strategic Capital announced it had acquired 35% stake in North American Blue Energy Partners, which is one of Venezuela's largest private oil producers. Incredible. I mean, basically, the Venezuelan government said the company could have a 100-year lease on some oil fields, and veto power over appointments to the company's board of directors. Dr. Paul writes, quote, having power over appointments to the board gives the U.S. government control over the company, end quote.
4: Well, and let's be clear, we're talking about not mm-hmm. only over, private business or whatever you want to say, but now we're not talking even United States business, which is bad enough, but it's international business. You're violating the sovereignty internationally now. And you're violating mm-hmm. autonomy from the private sector capitalism, which we believe in. But you turn this capitalism into literally fascism. Fascism and socialism are merely sisters, Lowell.
5: Mm-hmm. Absolutely right. I mean, it really is ironic, Sam, that our public servants denounce socialism on one hand while partnering with a socialist government on the other. That's what we're doing. The government of Venezuela, the socialistic government, the one over which Maduro presided before he was kidnapped by the U.S. military in January. And yet, this is the deal we made with them. And so we, again, on one hand, we denounce socialism. We pass this resolution in the House and saying we hate socialism. But then we support the government that promotes socialism on the other. And Dr. Paul writes, quote, "While President Trump may sincerely oppose some socialism, he's an avid promoter of corporatism. And corporatism is a socialism variant where businesses are nominally private but are controlled by the government," end quote. And so, you know, he makes another real key observation. Quote, "Combining corporatism with foreign interventionism is a particularly harmful policy," end of quote. And because what happens is that because the government is now invested in a corporation, they will make decisions. The board of directors, the government will make decisions to please the government, not the consumers, not the market, not the real marketplace.
4: Why we point out the distinction about sheriffs. They answer to the people that elected them, and that's why their oath of office and power is so incredible, because they answer directly to the people. In other words, who do you serve? As Bob Dylan said, you got to serve somebody. And when you have a foreign government like the United States investing in and virtually controlling a private entity in another country, hey, everybody's going to basically do the United States bidding, or else they're going to have the boot. They're going to maybe be kidnapped like Maduro. They're going to, who knows what kind of threats will underscore the decisions made. And now you have companies really at the behest of government, controlled by government, basically literally by fear and intimidation. Lol.
5: Because of the military, the muscle behind the words. Dr. Paul concludes in this way, quote, "Combining corporatism with foreign interventionism enriches corrupt and authoritarian foreign leaders while boosting the military-industrial complex. Because corporatism maintains the appearance of capitalism, and because many proponents of corporatism encourage this confusion, it is easy for socialists to blame corporatism's failings on the free market. Supporters of the free market must be outspoken in opposition to Republican corporatism as they are in opposition to democratic socialism," end of quote. So let me just quote that last sentence again. Supporters of the free market, like you and me, Sam, we must be outspoken in opposition to Republican corporatism just as we are in opposition to democratic socialism.
4: Amen to that.
5: That's absolutely true. Yeah.
4: And the good news is then Ron Paul hands the ball off to Adam Dick to carry it.
5: That's right. He talks about this resolution that they passed. It was 1490, House Resolution 1490. They approved it on September 1. Well, guess what it says, folks? It, quote, "recommits itself to upholding the Constitution of the United States and condemns and denounces socialism in all its forms, including the Democratic Socialists of America, and opposes the implementation of socialist policies in the United States," end of quote. Well, this is pure demagoguery. I mean, it is especially, but it is demagoguery, but that's especially persuasive right now in advance of the midterm elections. And so by including a condemnation of a certain portion of the Democratic Party, it guaranteed a vote along party lines. Nearly all Democratic House members voted against the resolution, and all Republican members voted for it. Why is that? Well, so the Republican members of the U.S. House can now go out and crow to their voters, to their constituencies, between now and the general election, just a month or so away, that they are the only ones who voted to uphold the Constitution and to decry socialism. Whip-doo-doo, right? But the cold, hard, truthful reality of this, Sam, and you and I both know this, is that both Republicans and Democrats support socialism right here in our own country, and they support this global corporatism, which is just just soft socialism. They promote that abroad. I guess it's really hard socialism, the soft fascism. But they support that abroad. They support it here in our own country. And they, all the while they do it, they say we're supporting the Constitution. A bunch of liars, Sam. They're a bunch of hypocrites.
4: Amen to that. But Lawrence Vance drills into the reality of why that is over at FFF.org, ladies and gentlemen. Lol.
5: As the economist Thomas DiLorenzo puts it, the U.S. has, quote, islands of socialism in a sea of capitalism, end of quote. But these are big islands, let me tell you. You look at socialized education. That's a big, big one. You got socialized medicine. All right, that is huge, right? Medicare, Medicaid, so forth. You got Social Security, probably the largest socialistic program in the United States. You got socialized charity, right? U.S. welfare assistance programs, right? Providing cash, food, housing, subsidies, and so forth to the poor, the disabled, the lower income Americans, right? You got the socialized services. Governments at all levels of the United States provide services.
4: Go ahead, Lowell.
5: And these services could be provided by the free market, but they're not. The federal government ramps and spearheads that. Well, the bottom line is that almost two-thirds of the federal budget is comprised of transfer payments and subsidies. That's according

0: The United States, Social Security, Medicare, and Medicaid. Just read what it says in the Republican Party platform. Quote, as the party of America's future, we accept the responsibility to preserve and modernize a system of retirement security forged in an old industrial era beyond the memory of most Americans. Current retirees and those close to retirement can be assured of their benefits. Of the many reforms being proposed, all options should be considered to preserve Social Security. We intend to save Medicare by modernizing it, empowering its participants, and putting it on a secure financial footing. We will preserve the promise of Medicaid as well by making that program designed for 1965 medicine a vehicle for good health in an entirely new era. End of quote. That came
1: and
0: right
1: that's
0: from the
1: why they're
0: Republican
1: powerless,
0: Party platform.
1: Ladies and gentlemen. They're powerless because that's their platform. They preach they're against socialism, but think about this. When you talk about education, medicine, Social Security, socialized charities of all kinds, the SSI program, the SNAP or Supplemental Nutrition Assistance Program, government public works projects. I mean, what else needs to be socialized? You're almost there. And if you pull up the Communist Manifesto alongside the Constitution and the Bill of Rights and the Declaration of Independence, you'll clearly see that, hey, both parties flat out have both feet in socialism, communism, fascism, whatever ism you want to call it. They've even taken socialism and they say, well, there's different kinds of socialism there, lol. Different ones, you know, we're national socialists or we're, you know, we're America first socialists. So don't worry about it. It's all a big lie. Every one of those roads lead to communism straight up, lol.
0: Well, and now we have high school students graduating from high school thinking that socialism is the best thing since sliced bread. Even I, as a junior or sophomore in high school, I remember Sam coming home one day from school and saying to my parents communism, the United Order was probably a good thing, and you know, why aren't we trying to get there and do that, you know? And they sat me down pretty quick and explained to me the fruits of socialism, the fruits of Marxism, communism, and the defects in the United Order. I mean, the reasons why the United Order failed, right? Well, it's because of greed. It's because people who want money and power, they mess it up, and they want control over other
1: people. And even though it has
0: people.
1: A good, kind face on the front of it, at the mm-hmm. end, force is engaged to carry out its mm-hmm. agenda. Ladies and gentlemen, yeah. Why won't Republicans save us on socialism? Because they're socialists. That's why, ladies and gentlemen. but it's
0: right.
1: Republican deja vu, lol.
0: It is. This other column by Lawrence Vance talking about his first column we talked about was domestic, right? We're social domestic socialists or democratic socialists. Even though we say we support the Constitution, we're not. Because Republicans are socialists just like the Democrats are socialists. And let me point out this too, Sam, and that's because many of us are socialists. Many of us citizens are socialists too, right? We, speaking collectively, we like send our children to government schools, these public propaganda camps run by our government schools, for example. I mean, that's the biggest one right here in Utah. I think like over 90% of the children in Utah attend public schools. I mean, that's huge, that number. Well, you know, my wife and I did not do that, and I know that Sam and his wife did not send their children to public school.
1: Absolutely
0: and hopefully most,
1: not.
0: Most of our dear listeners did not do that either. Because, right, if we expect our government to reject socialism, then we, the people, must reject it too. Because politics is downstream from culture, Sam. We must reject socialism in our own lives if we expect our government to reject it. So, now turning to this next column by Lawrence Vance, Republican Deja Vu, He says the conclusion is inescapable. Quote, although there are notable cultural differences between most Democrats and Republicans, there are no real political differences between most Democrats and Republicans when it comes to the

0: fundamental issues of individual liberty, private property, peace, and non-intervention and limited government. Former Republican member of Congress and presidential candidate Ron Paul summarized it well, quote, "One of the dirty secrets of American politics is that the establishment of both parties supports the corporatist welfare warfare state and the fiat monetary system that makes it all possible. While they quibble over the details, the only real disagreement between the two parties is over which one is better able to run the economy, run the world, and run our personal lives." End of quote.
1: And future Freedom President Jacob Hornberger doubles down on this, too, with a pretty good comment.
0: Yeah, he pointed out that, quote, both, meaning both the Republicans and the Democrats, both are just fighting to control the welfare warfare state regulated society that they both have foisted on the American people. This is why Judge Andrew Napolitano maintains that there is really just one political party in America, the big government party, with two wings that believe they can right any wrong, regulate any behavior, tax any event, and interfere in any process, whether the Constitution authorizes their legislation or not. End of quote. That was Judge Andrew Napolitano saying that. And then
1: Pat Buchanan gets credit for this because he always called it the left and right wings of the same bird of prey. Yeah. So Pat Buchanan gets a little kudos to that virtual understanding and continued quote and idea as well. They're all spot on when they claim this because it's true. They share power. Now it's the Democrats' turn to have control of the House for a while, so they'll, you know, give it to them on a platter. That's what we're really seeing.
0: Mm-hmm. And that's the point of this. The last three columns we talked about, the two Lawrence Vance columns, the Adam Dick column, talking about socialism and corporatism, right? You got the Democrat Party talking about and supporting socialism, and then you've got the Republican Party talking about, no, we support the Constitution, when in reality they both support socialism. Both parties do that. And so to say that the Republicans are going to save the Constitution or save the country, save the Republic, nothing could be further from the truth. Because why? Because they support socialism.
1: And because they only worse the way the Republicans do it. The Democrats tell you they're flat out socialist in your face. The Republicans pretend they're not and stab you in the back. So it's almost worse, Lowell.
0: Yeah, that's right, Sam. I don't know if most Republicans in Congress would recognize the Constitution if it slapped them in the face. Certainly not the Constitution that was written and ratified in 1788. That one is hanging by a thread, and it is really up to us, Sam, to teach it, promote it, preserve it, and elect public servants who will follow it. That's our job, folks. We must do that. Teach it, promote it, preserve it, and elect public servants who will follow this blueprint for happiness, this blueprint for liberty, the Constitution of the United States, the compact among the several states. That is the answer, Sam.
1: Amen to that. Philip Giraldi highlights we can get a front row as we watch the revolution, right?
0: That was the theme of the Ron Paul Institute conference in Northern Virginia last week. Quote, front row at the revolution, front row, right? Front row seats. That's what everybody wants. If you go to a basketball game, you want a front row seat. Or to a football game, whatever sporting event, you want a front row seat. Well, there was about 500 people who attended this conference. I would love to have been there too myself. Speakers included Congressman Thomas Massey, Dennis Kucinich, Jim Webb, Josh Paul, Michael Vallejos, Max Blumenthal, and Joe Kent. Tucker Carlson also addressed the gathering via video link. And Giraldi's summation of the conference, he said, quote, he had never seen such enthusiasm in what must be defined as a political gathering, with the audience standing on his feet, applauding and screaming their agreement with what was being said at the podium. End of quote. Makes me want to, you know, wish I had been there. Yeah, and Giraldi believes the speeches they will be posted at ronpaulinstitute.org sometime this week. So, folks, please visit that website every day this week until you see the speeches posted there. You will be better informed and even bolstered in your support for this non-interventionist foreign policy, which is something that Ron Paul has advocated for decades. Giraldi writes this, quote, "The speakers are all extremely well informed on what is ailing our country, and they pulled no punches in how they presented their informed analysis. Quite simply, they see a government and a nation that has been subjugated and occupied by a foreign power, to include highly visible moves that have increased that control and threatened to worsen the second-class status of the actual citizens of our once-upon-a-time constitutional republic. Once subjugated, our country has engaged in a series of wars where there was no imminent threat from anyone, has become close to bankrupting itself, and has stripped the people of their fundamental liberties." End of quote.
1: And I know you said this before, but I want to highlight this important piece. Israel is the tail that's wagging the U.S. dog. That's an important thing to really understand, ladies and gentlemen, because the speakers at the Ron Paul event hoped to unite a fire that'll inspire Americans to throw out Congress members who are traitors and who have sold out our country to Israel. Sadly, that's most of them, Lowell.
0: Yeah, sadly it is. But, you know, some are better than others. And to whatever extent we can, folks, we need to toss them out on their ear. Anybody who's sold out to Israel, just throw them out on their ear and get people in there who will not sell our country down the river to Israel. That is the huge, huge problem. Now, a lot of the speakers, they quoted Washington's farewell address of 1796, and I have a big portion of his address quoted here. Well, small portion. It was a long address, but just the salient portion of his address, which talked about, you know, being friendly to all nations, make alliances with none of them, and then he describes why it's dangerous to have strong connections, really super strong friend connection, or strong enemies. You shouldn't have either one. Now, some people think that's weird, but Washington explains why you should have neither strong enemies or strong friends in the network of nations, Sam. So what a great conference that was, and I can't wait till the speeches are posted at ronpaulinstitute.org. Sam?
1: And ladies and gentlemen, your job, if a candidate does not genuinely desire what is true and truly America first, not just rhetoric, but truth, the Constitution, the checks and balances, etc., you got to challenge them on that issue, and they must be defeated. Lowell Nelson, campaignforliberty.org. Thank you, my brother.
0: You're welcome, Sam. Thank you for having me.
1: Hard-hitting talk. I'm Sam Bushman. God save our constitutional republic.
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1: All right, this segment of the broadcast will contain discussions of Charlie Kirk, Mitch McConnell, oil surge, Red Sea, Federal Reserve, Trump's $5,000 dividend, second federal judge blocks President Donald Trump. We're just getting started. Happy to have you along, my fellow Americans. I'm Sam Bushman with hard-hitting news the networks refuse to use. A big old shame goes out, ladies and gentlemen. It's a sad tale to tell. Charlie Kirk Memorial statue defaced with red paint just days after unveiling. So we're talking about the newly unveiled 8-foot statue. It's a memorial statue of slain conservative activist Charlie Kirk. Was vandalized overnight outside the Turning Point TPUSA headquarters in Phoenix, Arizona. The statue was installed just 3 days before the vandalism to mark the one-year anniversary of Charlie Kirk's September 10th, 2025 assassination. It was smeared with red paint across its face, neck, and chest. And a nearby Christian memorial site was also defaced. Phoenix police say that they don't have anybody that they can identify with the crime. And they were working on it since Sunday morning, so yesterday morning. And Turning Point USA says the statue will be restored. So what a sad tale to tell. Isn't it enough that they murdered him? Now you've got these haters literally destroying private property. It's a tragic reality. But the second story even gives us more detail about this, by the way, ladies and gentlemen. Charlie Kirk Memorial vandalized. Jesus and cross deliberately overwritten, struck out, if you will. Vandals attacked the newly unveiled Charlie Kirk statue outside the Turning Point headquarters in Phoenix. Red paint. They also defaced a Christian sign that read, "Jesus defeated death so you can live." The name Jesus and the cross were both scrawled out or crossed out. And Phoenix police are investigating the overnight attack. They don't have details on it yet. They say they will restore the defaced statue and also the sign. Now, here's the problem. They also say this. After Jesus was crossed out, they say Satan was apparently scrolled across the display after they crossed out Jesus. And I just think about this and I just think, wow, folks. These people are hate-filled and hostile, right? Jesus defeated death so you can live. Isn't that a cool statement? Jesus defeated death so you can live. I love that phrase. And the name Jesus and then the cross were crossed out. Then Satan was apparently scrawled across the display. Folks, I don't even know how to respond to this in America. We've gone beyond. I mean, that's political violence, if you ask my opinion. And right now, the Phoenix police have no idea who it is. Sounds like to me they'll probably never get caught either. What I don't understand is we have cameras everywhere. We have flock cameras galore monitoring my license plate, trying to give me tickets, finding my comings and goings. And, you know, we got neighborhood cameras everywhere. You walk down a street and you got a ton of, you know, door cams and everything, monitoring everything we do. And now it's like, hey, these vandals get away with this and we have no idea who did what. Folks, I don't even know. Wow. Anyway, all I can tell you is good for TPUSA that says they'll restore the memorial. They'll get it all squared away. But, man, was there cameras on this thing? And if not, are we putting cameras up next go-round or what? These criminals need to be stopped. They always say that, oh, the right-wingers, they're hostile. And white-ringers have white, what? Let me say this right. White right-wingers have nothing to do with this, folks. This is all haters of Charlie and his message. But remember, Charlie's the guy that sat down and said, listen, we may disagree, but let's sit down together and reason and then give them a microphone and talk. Yes, he was pretty bold at shutting down their ideas in the debate of ideas, but he gave them a mic and gave them a chance and let's discuss this reasonably among adults. They murdered him for it. Now they destroy his statue. Folks, things are getting worse in the country. You want to know what the answer is, though? Yes, it's to stop criminals and arrest them, for sure. But you know what? Jesus is the answer. Okay? When we think about Jesus defeated death so you can live, that is the ultimate discussion point. That was Charlie's. When Charlie was asked what his most important message was, it was that he wanted everyone to know he is a Christian, believing follower of Christ, a disciple of Jesus Christ. And I believe that is the key here. Anger, hatred, vitriol, division, isn't the answer. The answer is to, well, they say a soft answer turneth away wrath. That's the way the scriptures teach it. And so we need to be humble. I'm just sad that this occurred. I do want prosecution for those who are acting criminally, but at the same time, I want to provide a soft answer. Let's sit down together as Charlie set the example for. Let's sit down together and talk. We can disagree. We can agree to disagree agreeably. We can be patient with one another. Braver Angels is probably one of the biggest groups doing this in the pattern of a Charlie Kirk, if you will. They're even more so than Charlie Kirk. Instead of like, let's sit down and see who can debate better or see who can, you know, that was kind of Charlie. He did a great job at that. Let's at least talk and let's at least show you the error of your ways. But Braver Angels seeks to go even a step further. And they say, you know what? Let's not only sit down and talk, but let's show respect for one another's beliefs. And let's see if I can talk to you and not have a goal of changing your mind. I don't need to change your mind. I just need to let you know what I think and why. And even if you disagree at the end of the day, maybe you can at least understand my viewpoint and understand that I'm a human and I have a right to think and believe just as you do. And it's okay if we think and believe differently. We can still realize that, you know, humanity would say, hey, we can treat each other with kindness. Even if we have a great disagreement over significant issues, there's a whole lot more we agree on than we disagree on. For example, we all want a warm bed to sleep in at night. We all want to be safe and not be molested in our homes or our lives. We all want to basically be free. We all want to choose for ourselves. We all want, you know, food, fuel, clothing, right? Shelter. We all want those basic things. No matter where we are on the spectrum of political beliefs or religious beliefs or so on, Braver Angels would say, hey, we can get past that and bring out the humanity in us all and say it's okay if we disagree. In fact, maybe once we realize it's okay if we disagree, maybe hearts and minds can change and maybe we don't disagree as much as we think we do. When you hear the reasons, the real reasons for the other side, you might say, I don't agree with you at all, but I see how you get there. And I tell the story when I went to a Braver Angels conference, this guy was hardcore abortion. I mean, he wanted like late-term abortion and even after the birth abortion. I just thought, how could you think such a thing? And at first, my, you know, hackles went up, and I was ready to kind of fight, kind of thing. Just, you're crazy. But then I just said, you know what? In the spirit of Braver Angels, I'm at a Braver Angels conference. Let me see if I can just listen. And I still walked away disagreeing with this gentleman 100%, 1,000%. But he came from a point of kindness in his own mind, where he's like, hey, I see the abuse of children. I've worked with, you know, abused children and addicted mothers and fathers and homes that are, you know, crumbling and the foster system. And, you know, I believe that some of these children should not be subject to the abuse they're subject to. And I would prefer that they're not here than have to suffer that. And again, I disagree with the logic, but I get his point. It wasn't coming from a point of hate like I thought, or like I would believe, or a point of he wants to murder anyone. It was coming from, in his own mind, a place of kindness and a place of love. Do I believe he's still mixed up on the facts? Of course I do. Absolutely. Don't misunderstand me. But I at least walked away going, wow, the humanity's there, though. This guy cares like I do. Now, he has a whole different way of going about it. I can see that. But he's coming from a point of actual caring. He's been there and seen that and done that, and he has a completely different way of solutions than I do, but it does come from a desire to make a difference in a good way. Maybe now if I listen to him long enough and understand his point of view, I don't have to agree with it, but just maybe I can help him think of my way of thinking a little more. That's the whole point of Braver Angels, and that's what Charlie Kirk stood for. Our prayers are that they can get the statue all squared away and they can find a way to make it safe where it doesn't get vandalized again. Whatever happened to Mitch, we'll talk about it. This is Liberty Roundtable Live.
7: A well-regulated militia being necessary to the security of a free state, the right of the people to keep and bear arms shall not be infringed. 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
1: All right, back with you live, ladies and gentlemen. Sam Bushman. Mitch McConnell. I don't know what's up with this, man. It's very strange, but only in the Senate, only in government can you get away with this kind of stuff. Mitch McConnell has been absent for over 3 months. It's still unclear when he'll return. Now, they say he's coming back right away, da-da-da-da-da. But the sad part is we don't even know what's going on with him. They've kept it so secret. They had him appearing with a newspaper in his hand like he was somehow a hostage or some kind of a, kidnapped victim or something like this. Then they, you know, we haven't heard a word. We don't know what's going on. But here's the deal from a reality point of view. You know, I first kind of thought, well, why on earth are the people in Kentucky tolerating this? Because they really have no choice. The only way they can get Mitch McConnell out of office is if he resigns. or if Congress decides to go ahead and, you know, do something, they can demand he shows up or kick him out. You know, there's a few ways to get rid of him, but none of them are really solid. Sadly, if I was 3 months off my job with no explanation, I'd be gone from any job I have, whether they be W-2 wages or whether it be a consulting gig. I'd be out of a job big time. But you know what? This is Congress. This is government. And so McConnell has been absent for 3 months with no end in sight. And there's really nothing anybody can do about it. There's no rules. Congress could do something, but it would be an extreme circumstance, which I don't even think they're close to doing. The good news is he's supposedly not running for re-election. So come 2027, he'll be gone anyway. But literally, you'll have a guy, if he doesn't show up or doesn't come back, or even if he comes back in a very limited fashion, he'll basically control a seat in Congress for, I'm trying to think how long it'll be, basically 7 months. And there'll be no real interaction from him. Skipping votes, his staff, I'm sure, working hard to do his bidding and carry out what he wants. But literally, the people don't have representation when it comes to Mitch McConnell. What's strange to me also about this is Rand Paul hasn't really said anything, has he? I just don't understand it. What has Rand Paul said about Mitch McConnell being absent? You would think the other senator from the great state of Kentucky would want to say something, right? I don't know. I don't know what to think about it. Has Rand Paul said anything about this? I haven't seen anything cross my desk in the news. It's very strange. Now, I just asked ChatGPT. I said, hey, did Rand Paul say anything about this? Rand Paul has spoken publicly, I guess, several times about this. His position has been defensive of Mitch McConnell and patient about his recovery rather than calling for his resignation. On August 11th, so a month ago or more, he said he's struggling with his recovery and urged Kentuckians to give him some grace. Now, they say he's scheduled to return to the Senate in September. But you know what? Rand Paul is critical of people saying that he needs to prove he's able to serve. But this is what I mean. If you were in any other job, they'd be demanding that. They'd be like, listen, I need to see what's going on. Anyway, I'm not being critical, and I'm willing to give grace to Mitch. But at some point, can you have a congressman absent for 3 months, not voting at all? If Congress really wanted to do something, they can make up their own rules. They could say Mitch can vote from his hospital bed. They can say somebody could vote on behalf of Mitch. So maybe the other senator, Rand Paul, could, you know, publicly get the vote of Mitch and vote it for him. There's a lot of things, since they make up their own rules, they could do. But when there's no explanations, and when there's, as far as I understand, no voting happening from Mitch, at some point these people lose representation. This isn't a campaign political ploy on my part. I think we ought to give Mitch grace. I'm fine with that, but let's make sure that he's really able to make the decisions. And if he is, great. Let him make them. And if he can't, you know, sit in the Senate, create a way that we can, you know, have his votes still matter. If he's not able to make decisions and not able to cast his own votes by his own mind, then we need to know that, because he shouldn't be able to stay there under those circumstances. The problem is the Constitution doesn't really break down enough detail about this to let us know what we should do here. Oil surges above $107 a barrel. Middle East war threatens major supply routes. Whoa. After attacks on Saudi infrastructure and escalating threats to shipping, I guess they're putting greater pressure on global supplies because Saudi Arabia is shutting down their east-west pipeline. That's a big deal, folks. Don't expect gas prices to go down anytime soon. Wow. I guess the Houthis seize what they call Red Sea Islands, increasing threat to global shipping. So now the Red Sea Islands are being controlled. And you know, I don't understand how that all happens, right? You say, well, hey, Iran is decimated. They can't do anything. We've already taken them out. We've already won. But then you got the Houthis doing this. Wow, these people certainly have some mojo somewhere, or these things wouldn't be escalating and happening, right? Federal Reserve is expected to up or increase interest rates this week. Markets are pricing in a very high probability that the Fed will raise rates on Wednesday as soaring energy prices threaten to push inflation even higher. Everybody's scared. Everybody's watching. Stock market's going down because everybody doesn't know what to do. It's a tragedy, folks. Trump's $5,000 dividend would require congressional approval, Mike Johnson says. Well, the payments would cost over $1 trillion. So Mike says that a Congress would have to approve that. I can tell you right now, Congress isn't going to approve it. Mike Johnson doesn't have the stomach for it. The Democrats are basically going to push their agenda, and because it's President Trump giving away the money, they're against it. I'm against it for different reasons. They're against it because they're always hating Donald. I'm against it because I don't believe in socialism. Hey, you don't need to give me $5,000 dividend. What you need to do is pay off and get rid of the Federal Reserve and the debt. That's what you need to do. If it's going to cost over $1 trillion, then, well, we don't have that kind of money. We're already $40 trillion in debt. Why don't you get rid of the IRS instead, huh? Second federal judge blocks Donald Trump's new mail voting restrictions. So Trump appointed Carl Nichols, and now he's blocked a new postal service rule imposing additional requirements on mail-in ballots, right? They say a separate judge has already blocked the rule, and now the administration is asking the Supreme Court to please intervene and do something about it. I don't know what's going to happen there, but, you know, Donald's battling with the courts. Congress remains derelict in their duty, sitting on the sidelines. AI leaders are now calling for a slowdown as safety warnings intensify. OpenAI's Sam Altman and Anthropic's leader, I don't know how to say this guy's name, Dario Almani or whatever it is, and other major AI leaders are calling for a slower development pace when it comes to AI because they say there's serious concerns about AI systems becoming difficult to control and or misused. Some are even saying there's a 10% chance AI is going to kill us all. No, I don't believe in that. But AI stocks are tumbling as investors are questioning the AI boom. Many companies are starting to pull back, saying AI is not what it's cracked up to be. I think AI is real, and I think it'll change the world. I just think we've got a little too bullish on it. We're trying to go too fast. But Trump rejects calls for an AI slowdown, citing competition with China. President Trump is pushing back against warning from AI executives, saying the United States cannot surrender its technological advantage over China by slowing down AI development. I understand, and I don't disagree. What Congress needs to do is, instead of trying to slow down AI a ton, let the market slow down AI, because people will. For example, Meta was going to lay off a ton of people and let AI take over. They realized that it wasn't working so well. They were spending too much money on AI, and AI wasn't delivering. And so they decided to spend money on AI in a different way than they were, reduce spending, put spending limits. They also decided not to get rid of a lot of the employees they were going to get rid of, and they brought back a lot of the middle management. So people are already taking a step back. AI is already slowing down because people don't want to spend the money that they're not getting a return on their investment for, and they realize that it's overhyped. So let the dot-com bust happen in AI all by itself, and let's have Congress and others create a level playing field. They have a job to do there. I'm not for socialism, but they do have the ability to create a level playing field like we do with all kinds of trade. That's appropriate. And let them get to work on that, making sure that, hey, there's guardrails. But rather than do that, they're complaining and want to slow it down. I agree with Trump. Slowing it down is not the answer. Speeding up the bureaucracy is the answer. Trump says the United States could stay in Iran and keep the oil, kind of like what he's doing in Venezuela. Yeah, Trump suggested the United States could simply maintain a presence in Iran and make sure the oil flows. So that's the last thing we need, is just more occupation in more countries. We're spreading ourselves way too thin as it already is, folks. And we don't have any business breaching the sovereignty of other nations and controlling minerals and resources. Let's use our own minerals and resources, and let's stay independent rather than interdependent on others. Trump now blatantly denies that Chinese entities helped Iran before the deadly attack. There you have that. U.S. blocks Iran's nuclear chief from attending a major AI conference. Yeah, that's a tragic scenario. We need to talk more and sanction less, folks. Major cryptocurrency advances with new Trump ethics restrictions. So they're working on digital currency, folks, behind the scenes, and you're not being told about it by anybody but me. I'm Sam Bushman. Thanks for being alongside for the ride, ladies and gentlemen. Hard-hitting talk, always at your fingertips. We're everywhere. We're on X. We're on Rumble. We're on YouTube. We're at LibertyRoundtable.com. 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
15: I am innocent, I tell you. Now that you're noticing me all of a sudden, I am innocent. I was just minding my own business that night when he sneaked up on me. So it was self-defense, right? Or an accident. That's it. When, without meaning to, I killed Thomas C. Mudd. Anyway, it was dark. How could they know, the witnesses who hung the murder rap on me? Oh, I get it, the photograph. The picture somebody took the next day, the picture of me with the blood still on my hands. Well, I fooled them all. Hightailed it out of there. Never been seen since. Even that photo got shuffled here and there and eventually into obscurity until somebody saw it hanging, framed, in a museum gift shop. Could the photograph be genuine, he asked the clerk. The clerk showed him a certificate authenticating the signature on the picture, that of a witness, Melvina Dean. Witness indeed, considering her young age at the time. But anyway, the admirer had bought it and brought it home and hung it on his own wall. And as night fell and he stood there, strangely chilled, gazing into the framed gray and black and white, I whispered to him of those long nights past, and that one in particular, and he seemed to comprehend as never before the rest of the story. Did the inadvertently murdered Thomas C. Mudd get what was coming to him? I suppose not. It was an accident, after all. But the man who purchased my mugshot from that museum shop, he's a writer, and he's ratting on me now. He's telling you about me. But the life of a fugitive is not much of one. You see, I died on the run, one moonless night under a cloudless sky full of stars. Just like that cold April night, I killed Thomas C. Mudd, and I killed the Reverend John Harper, and I killed Charles Hayes, and all of those others, the 1,500 others who froze or were dragged to their deaths beneath the calm, glassy surface of the sea. You'd forgotten all about me, hadn't you? About the all-important role I played. About the one without whom there would have been no saga made, except for that solitary photograph of the blood on my hands. That picture, which was taken in the morning's early light of April 1912 from the deck of a ship returning to the scene of the crime, that photograph of me with five stories of black paint scraped onto my otherwise glistening white side. For the life of a North Atlantic iceberg, for the life of an iceberg is undistinguished at best, as we who roam that watery wilderness, ever smaller, seldom seen, ultimately melt to nothingness. But once, just once, a floating ice mountain made history. I, called assassin, quickly forgotten, while the world mourned and forever remembers my attacker, the Titanic. But the next time you think of her, as so often you do, remember the one that got away. Pleased to meet you. I am the rest of the story.

Adios, my friend. The road we have traveled has came to an end.

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8: Welcome to the Alan Nathan Show by Silker Joe Show, co-host Joe with you all today. Always a blast to be in with you all. 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But if this is your first time listening to the show, I'm going to share with you the late Alan Nathan's mantra. Folks, we want the Republicans out of our bedrooms, the Democrats out of our wallets, and both out of our First and Second Amendment rights. 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I want to thank the Salem Radio Network as well for distributing this show, which can be found on social media, Facebook at Main Street Radio Network, X at Main Street Radio, X at Alan Nathan. On the social media outlets, you'll find the pre-written topics of the day. Got mine right here, and I'll just read them out to you in the late Alan Nathan's tradition before getting into one, two, or three of them. AOC and Mamdani laugh it up at 9/11 memorial service while New York Times tells us Muslims were the real victims. Carmelo Anthony and Lindsey Clancy supporters prove it was the tribe, not the crime. And finally, North Carolina. How many characters is this last topic? Got to do a real quick character check for social media. Yeah, we're good. It just looks long. North Carolina Democrat candidate says Trump supporters belong in concentration camps, while Virginia Democrat candidate accidentally admits party is filled with pedophile lovers. Oopsies. That's funny. The Democrat candidate, she used to be a prosecutor or whatever, and she's talking about this time she prosecuted this pedophile Democrat, and she's like, see, I can go after my party. I can hold my party accountable. But in the commercial, she says that her she was facing pressure from the party to not prosecute this guy. So that's, I don't think that's how you want to advertise it, because it says two things. Number one, it says your party wants to protect him. Your party has no problem with the crime. They have a problem with accountability. And number two, it's, you joined that party. The hell were you thinking? you saw that they protected people like that, and you said, you know what? That's the party for me. That sounds like the plan for me. What? She did not think this through. Did not think that campaign through. I mean, she's not the only one with crazy ads here in Virginia. I mean, the district I live in is also inundated with ads from someone else who's just like presenting the most stereotypical black people you can imagine, and doing that as if, you know, she's going to be their white savior or some crazy thing like that. This absolutely no self-awareness this time around from Democrats. They're just doing whatever. Come to think of it, the only self-awareness seems to be from this particular Democrat candidate who I mentioned is putting the racial stereotypes out there, Elaine Luria, because she doesn't actually mention being a Democrat in some of those ads that she puts out. Just says she's against Trump and her opponent who is in Congress, the incumbent Republican candidate. But other than that, no mention of the party she represents. So I guess she understands that the brand is tarnished, and she's not being helped at all by this person who is in another section of the state, but still the commercials overlap with the district Elaine Luria is campaigning in, who is out there campaigning on the idea that the Democrat Party is full of pedophiles and she'll hold them accountable after deciding to join them. Big mistake. Should have at least ran as an independent. I mean, it breaks down with just the basic application of logic. Why would the party support her if she's out there criticizing them like that, unless it's all empty rhetoric? why would they, the same people who wanted to protect pedophiles, suddenly go, oh, wait a minute, you know, we're gonna support this person here. We're going to support this candidate who wants to come after us for it, who promises to hold us accountable. You know, that's, you know, talk about, I think I mentioned last week on the show, on Thursday, the phrase chickens for KFC. I mean, that seems to be what the Democrat Party is trying to say that they are by getting this Shannon Taylor person elected. But obviously the party knows what it's doing and is not out there trying to get themselves off. They just want her to seem like she's tough on crime. She's willing to hold anyone to account or whatever, except for, you know, the pedophiles. But yeah, it's just a show. That there's nothing behind it, and they know it. Otherwise they wouldn't have let her get anywhere near their primaries, let alone be a candidate for Congress this year. Unfortunately, Virginia being what it is, the state that it is, this might go over people's heads a little bit. They're not very bright in the state. I mean, they elected an attorney general who wanted to murder his political opponents. And look how far we've come since September 11th, where, you know, we are united in tragedy. 25 years later, this a state where one of the attacks happened in elects an attorney general who wants to murder children. Seems to be a bit of a de-evolution over the last 25 years in the unity of this country, or perhaps in our moral values, or both, which is why we are facing this lack of unity that we have today, because some folks have just let their morals slip a little too much to where they think murdering children is acceptable. I guess that goes up to the Lindsey Clancy topic now about Carmelo Anthony and Lindsey Clancy supporters and all of them. What do I mean when I say that they prove it was the tribe, not the crime? Well, they, with Carmelo Anthony, it came out in these text messages that were held back from the trial that were released recently, I guess for the, when his lawyers went for an appeal, that's when these texts came out. And it turns out he really doesn't like black women. And the moment those texts hit, he lost the support of the black community. It was okay to murder a white dude. No problem. He's innocent. He is innocent. Newborn, innocent as a newborn baby, up until the moment that they realize he hates black women too. Then it's like, oh, let him hang. Let him hang. Screw him. And you got to wonder about that logic there. You're okay with murder. You are supporting murder. And the only reason he's guilty is the only reason you want him punished is because he doesn't like black women. You know, they're not coming back and reevaluating the situation and saying, well, maybe I was wrong. Maybe he actually did attack that white kid and it wasn't in self-defense. No, they're not saying that. They're just saying, well, I don't like him because he doesn't like me. Therefore, I hope he gets punished for a crime I don't think he committed. And that's happening with a lot of those supporters there. And now with Lindsey Clancy, you know, we've seen similar things. Someone went around asking Clancy supporters various questions. And one of those questions was if she was a Trump supporter, would that change her mind? And some of them were honest enough to say, yes, it absolutely would change their minds if she was a Trump supporter. It's okay to murder your kids if you're a Democrat. But boy, if you support Trump and you murder your kids, nah, that's a problem. That's a problem right there. And it goes to what I've been saying all along, you know, that this idea that if liberals didn't have double standards, they'd have no standards at all. No, it's not that. It's that they believe anything that the other side does is bad. Anything they do to further their cause and themselves is good. And it's not really a double standard. It's a very, it's rather wicked, twisted worldview. Yes, but it is not a double standard. A double standard would be if they decide to hurt themselves anyway. And actually, honesty and integrity would be double standards for folks on the left. So that's why you don't see that so much. And that's why I argue against using the term double standards for them. But that's a semantic tangent there. And the point is that this is just further evidence that these folks out there have no moral authority whatsoever. They are perfectly willing to let you get away with murder until they find out that there is some sort of personal flaw that they disagree with. And then, you know, their views on what you did during the course of the crime don't change. What changes there is their assessment of you, of whether or not you deserve a punishment. So for Carmelo Anthony, his supporters who turned on him, they don't think murder earned him a position in prison. They think not liking black women earned him a position.

0: doing it was call her attorney. Now, none of that made her guilty. What might make her guilty hypothetically is if she was a Trump supporter and did all that. And thus the punishment would be for being a Trump supporter, not for killing your children. And they likewise seem to believe that the punishment that you would get for killing your children knowingly should be the punishment doled out to Trump supporters. And I suppose this goes to that North Carolina Democrat candidate out there who was talking it up at, who was overseas visiting a concentration camp and saying that Trump supporters belong there. Because, well, that seems to be the general gist of what we just heard about how these leftists feel. That punishment should be restricted to ideology and what you think, as opposed to the actual crimes that you commit, which objectively would be criminal, regardless of your beliefs and motivations in areas that had nothing to do with it. You know, being a Trump supporter had nothing to do with killing your kids or not. You know, liking black women had nothing to do with killing a white dude or not. But to these people, that is the crux, that is the linchpin of their decision-making. And these are the folks who vote and sit on your juries. 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
1: August marks the 91st anniversary of Social Security, but new AARP research shows many older Americans aren't accessing everything the program offers. 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

0: Welcome back to the Al Nathan Show, by Silk Road Joe Show co-host Joe with you all today, and we are joined for the segment by an old friend of the show, Reverend James Harden, CEO of Compass Care Pregnancy Services, with his latest book being Endure the Rising Christian Persecution for the Greater Reward. Reverend Harden, welcome back to the show. How are you today?
1: Thanks for having me back, Joe. It's great to be here.
0: Yep, glad to have you. Although this topic fills me with a bit of trepidation here, this Lindsey Clancy jury that 11 people just couldn't decide that someone who strangled their kids methodically seemed to have planned it out and, like called their lawyer right after, was in fact guilty of it. And boy, the way that they're trying to put this pressure campaign on the lone juror who held out is rather shocking and surprising. I'm not sure that there's much precedent in that happening. But the fact that it's over someone who strangled their three kids, I mean, what do you see here?
1: Well, I see essentially the lack of conviction in this case as more of an indictment on our culture. Our culture has a, kind of a moral schizophrenia, if you want my honest kind of diagnosis. We have a moral problem in America. We no longer understand what justice is for. Justice is now being filtered through sentimentality. And so you have this lone juror who is insisting that when a woman kills her three children, she should be held criminally liable. Now, that is not a new concept. That's an old concept. Why all of a sudden are we debating whether or not anybody who kills anyone should be let off because they're considered to be unable to make decisions on their own? Isn't this classic insanity? Killing somebody? I mean, aren't you out of your mind if you want to kill somebody? That's the way it used to be. I mean, we have to have an understanding about what it means to be human under God, that human beings are created by God equally valuable and deserving of protection and blessing from the earliest stages of fertility, fertilization to natural death. We have lost that concept. And now the Democrats are tripping over themselves as to, how much is enough to kind of rights to fabricate in order for women to be able to kill their children. Now, I say this, look, I know it's difficult to be a mother, not because I am one, because I have a wife and we have 10 children together. I know how hard it can be to be a mother. But the reality is, it's the job of parents to it's the first responsibility of parents to keep their children alive, not just to bring them into the world, but hey, if you keep your children alive by the end of the day, that's great. Parental concept number one, check that box. But in a culture today, we no longer believe that we are made in God's image, and therefore we are materialistic in our worldview. And so the justice system, essentially says, well, she looked to a savior called medicine, and they gave her drugs. And these drugs, by the way, caused suicidal ideation. So she chose the wrong savior. And why aren't we indicting the pharmaceutical company along with this woman? I mean, we all make choices, and we all, as human beings, have to wrestle with this. And I think, I would like this case to go away. I mean, I think everybody would like this case to go away. But the fact of the matter is, they're going to have to retry this case, and they're going to make that decision toward the end of the month. This case is a manifestation of what's been percolating under the surface for decades. What's so different about a woman who ends the life of her three children under the age of five versus abortion? Now, I know that sounds harsh, it might sound hard to hear, but the reality is it's an arbitrary line. It's an arbitrary line to say, well, it's okay to end the life of a child in the womb before birth, but not after birth. And by the way, if you think I'm out in left field here, last week in Canada, there were a physicians network was advocating for the intentional killing of children after birth to the parliament. Okay. This would expand their euthanasia laws. Well, this is 10th month abortion, and this was not new to them either. A guy named Paul Ehrlich, who wrote The Population Bomb, who died just last March, who was a professor at Princeton and Stanford, he was advocating for post-birth abortion or 10th month abortion up to the age of five. Now, this is exactly what happened with Lindsey Clancy. Her oldest child was five, and obviously the two younger ones even younger than that. But nevertheless, I think you've got these progressive Democrats that are chomping at the bit to normalize this kind of thing in order to continue to grant the ability to destroy people after they're born. This is why I say, look, I've been advocating since 2022 that the federal government ought to embrace what I call the Personhood Clarification Act, or what they call the Life of Conception Act. And what that would simply do is define the word person. Oddly enough, according to the Constitution, we have not defined the word person as it relates to the 14th Amendment, that we should, all people should be protected equally in the law, or the Fifth Amendment, which says that we should not deprive any person of life, liberty, or property without due process of law. Well, who's a person? Well, since the Dred Scott versus Sanford decision before the Civil War with respect to slavery, the Supreme Court refused to recognize Dred Scott, as a full person with full standing to file a lawsuit in court in America. Well, the federal government still has yet to recognize black people as full humans, as persons under the law. The same thing happened with Roe versus Wade in 1973. The majority opinion stated, and I quote, "The word person does not apply to the unborn." Why does that matter? Because if you disqualify preborn boys and girls from personhood, they are also disqualified from protection under the law in the 14th Amendment. So we have to get back to understanding that this problem that we're facing with Lindsey Clancy, though we all want it to go away, is not going to go away until we recognize that there are two worldviews at war right now. The first one is a materialistic worldview that's held and embraced by the Democrats, saying that we've come from nowhere and we're going nowhere. Therefore, you know, moral frameworks are, you know, be damned. Well, the other worldview is, no, we are made in the image of God. We are equally valuable, equally created, and we all deserve equal protection without qualification, without partiality. We have to make a decision. All sins must be paid for. That is the law of the world. That's the way God set it up. That's what the Bible says, and I'm a Christian pastor. All sins must be paid for. Now, either we pay for them in judgment, or Christ pays for them in the cross and we submit to him. That's the only two options we have to go. And so Lindsey Clancy is a crisis of conscience for our culture. We have to decide what it means to be human under God again. And if not, more and more of these issues are going to come up, and we're going to start continuing to attack these lone holdout jurors that say, no, we must maintain accountability and justice in our culture, because that's what the government is for. The government is to keep evil at bay, so we can walk through this world, as best we possibly can without chaos. But in order to re-civilize, we've got to get back to what it means to be human under God.
0: Yeah, it seems Massachusetts is a little bit farther away than most, because I mean, just right before this Lindsey Clancy trial, they passed this abortion up until birth. And
1: yes.
0: Do they really clearly define what constitutes birth? You know, going back to the Rick Santorum versus Barbara Boxer argument, you know, is it when the toe's in? Is it when the foot's in? When's the baby considered born?
1: That's the issue. And Paul Ehrlich, you know, when he was advocating for after-birth abortion, which is up to 5 years old, he said, you know, sentience or you know, whether or not the person can feel pain or emotional angst, existential angst. I mean, we're scratching our head trying to define when a person is truly a person. Well, it's when that person is first created.
0: And to put it in perspective, these are the same people who, you know, they'll make sure that they buy free-range beef, assuming they're not even vegan, because they don't believe in abusing animals. But Reverend Harden, appreciate you joining the Al Nathan Show. About 15 seconds, where can the listeners find out more about Compass Care?
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0: All right. Well, thank you for being on. Listeners, thank you for tuning in. We have more Al Nathan Show after this break.
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7: Steven.
8: Who said that?
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16: 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I can probably swim.
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16: 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Cannonball! Cramp! Oh, I have a cramp.
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0: Welcome back to the Al and Nathan Show by Silker Joe Show, co-host Joe with you all today. Appreciate you all joining us. And there's this article over out at NTD.com. Court blocks ICE policy, compares it to mass detention during World War II. Two judges on a panel weighing the policy ruled against it while the others dissented. And, there was only one, it was a three-person panel. And this is the Fourth Circuit Court of Appeals, who are basically saying that holding illegal immigrants is tantamount to holding American citizens based on their nationality. Joining us now to talk about this, we have Michael Letts, CEO and founder of Invest USA, a national grassroots nonprofit providing police with bulletproof vests that has aided agencies internationally. Michael has earned the Congressional Gold Medal Award for Community Service and has over 30 years of experience in law enforcement. He is currently chaplain with several agencies as well as the state consul for the state of South Carolina. Michael, let's appreciate you joining the show again. How are you today?
9: I'm doing great, Joseph. It's always a privilege. Thank you for the opportunity.
0: Yeah, glad to have you. So what do you make of this? Holding illegal immigrants is the same as holding American citizens based on their on their race. I guess, does that mean that we should be extending our rights and liberties to everyone else? Should we just be mailing ballots to Moscow now?
9: Well, there's no question. And here's what's interesting. Let's put all this in context for our listeners. There have been 11 Court of Appeals, Circuit Court of Appeals, that have ruled on the immigration issue. Nine have ruled against the administration. That tells you pretty much all you need to know. But here's what they're saying. Let's forget about whether they're here illegally or not. Because that's a given. You see, you know, when you post bond, let's make sure our listeners understand, you commit a crime, you post a bond to be able to get out. And why should I let you out, assuming that the crime is not, you know, some egregious murder, you're a flight risk? Why should I let you out? Because you're preparing your defense. Who witnessed it, this, that, et cetera, et cetera. And that's how our court system proceeds forward. On illegal immigration, either you have the paperwork that you came illegally or you don't. I mean, you don't have to prepare anything. You understand what I'm saying? Either you're here because you went through the process and you have a piece of paper from the U.S. government acknowledging that you're coming through and granting you access to the United States, or you don't. You came across the border illegally, whatever you did, or you overstayed your visa, et cetera. So there's really no need to determine whether to put you out on a bond for you to put together legal paperwork or an appeal, et cetera. There's nothing to appeal. How do you appeal? No, I really am here legally. My dog ate the paperwork. I mean, because of the fact that, you know, we have everything on computer system. So here's what the whole debate is about. If you're here illegally, you've broken the law. So there's no need to put you out on a bond while we determine what to do with you. The law is very clear. You're here illegally. We're deporting you. End of discussion. But what do these liberal activists want to do? Oh, no. You may be here illegally, but we don't know that for sure. Give the person a bond. You can't be held while you're in the process of deporting. And you remember, we don't wait for years and years to deport. Once we decide we're going to deport you, you're here illegally, it's not long that you're out the door and in a plane and gone. But you can't even be here for a few days, according to them. You have to be immediately bonded and put back out on the street. What's the problem with that? I guarantee you, when I put you back on the street, Joseph, you think you're going to walk back in a couple of days later and say, hey, I think it's time for me to be deported now. I got to go back and find you wherever you went. So it's just simply a political activist statement. And what's scary is what I mentioned to you when we first started this discussion. Out of 11 circuit courts that have heard immigration issues, nine have ruled against the administration. And what do I mean by ruling against the administration? Trying to find a way to keep the illegal immigrants, whether they're criminals or whether they're just here because they are violating our immigration laws. Either way, they broke the law. Trying to figure out how to keep them here and put them back out on the street versus doing the appropriate thing. When you look at the judges that are doing this, their background, we can talk about that. It's scary that these people are even on the bench.
0: Yeah, and they just seem to all, you know, I keep reading the headlines, Obama judge does this, Biden judge does this, Clinton judge does this, and, you know, rarely Trump judge does this. But I mean, during Trump's first term, he was getting a lot of bad advice about a lot of things. But It just seems to be that the worst people are getting appointed to these positions of power.
9: Well, you're exactly right. On this particular issue that you're talking about, this being the Fourth Circuit Court of Appeals, the presiding judge that wrote the opinion, Nicole Byrne, is here's what she's known for. First LGBT member, openly homosexual, on that Court of Appeals. Key chief legal counsel for Planned Parenthood. Chief legal counsel for the unions. I mean, she has the most liberal ideology resume of anybody, I think, sitting on the bench across the country. So what do you expect her decision? The one that wrote the dissenting opinion, Judge Rushing, the Trump appointee. By the way, the other one was an Obama, it was a Biden appointee. A Trump appointee. And she wrote that, you know, just what we just talked about. If you broke the law, and it's very clear from a bond standpoint, either you have it, or, I mean, either you have, you're here legally or you're not. And if you're not, then you don't need a bond because you're going to ICE fix and ship you back to your country of origin, period, as the law requires. So it's just amazing to me that when you look at it, it's a scary thought as to how many of these kind of people we put on the bench, Joseph.
0: Then it makes you wonder, though, you know, at this point, if the judicial branch is going to exceed its authority here, you know, it's supposed to interpret the law, not just make up law and ignore what the law actually says. Well, then at what point do we consider their decisions binding anymore?
9: Well, what will happen in the process is you are very well aware of this will go be appealed from the Circuit Court of Appeals to the Supreme Court. And the Supreme Court will try to make a ruling once for all. You say, well, fantastic. Then we know we're going. Here's the problem that we have with that. The Supreme Court in other situations has already made rulings. Let's just talk about jurisdictional matters you just raised. The Supreme Court has said, you know, if you're in a district court, you can make a ruling for your district. You cannot make a ruling for the entire nation. But what's happening since the Supreme Court said that? District courts are doing it anyway. They're doing national injunctions, even though the Supreme Court has said they can't. And what are they doing? They're giving their thumb to their boss, the Supreme Court. So even though this goes to the Supreme Court for a final resolution, what kind of confidence can we have regardless of whether the decision the Supreme Court makes as to whether it's going to be implemented or not? This shows the American people just how far our judicial system has become corrupted.
0: Yeah, that they're going into business for themselves and there's no accountability. It's supposed to be Congress's role, I guess, to hold the judges accountable. But I think the judges now know that's not going to happen.
9: Well, you're right. And I've said this many times before on your show and on others all across the country. Why is that? Why are we at where we're at? Well, when you have so many people in Congress who are doing their own thing, violating the law, you think they're going to hold somebody else accountable when they don't want themselves to be held accountable? Why would I make that statement? Once again, yesterday, when Durer comes out and says, I have evidence, 60 sitting U.S. senators who have been on the Venezuelan payroll when I was the communist president of Venezuela. Now, we're still researching that. You can't take everything at face value. But just the allegations alone are enough to cause you to have the hair stand up on the back of your neck. This is the kind of situation we're in, folks. Corruption has become so rampant that if we don't cleanse the system, it will never be able to become great and provide true freedom and justice for all.
0: Yeah, I guess that as far as the American people are concerned, you know, they've just assumed that our politicians are good and just, or at least politicians from your own party. And, you know, when you think of, oh, we need to cleanse the corruption, it's always thinking of the other party. But then you go about the rest of your daily life and it doesn't really impact you. And most people probably don't even want it to impact them, don't want to put in the dirty work that has to be done in order to fix the problem, which means, of course, the people in power know about that, and it's just going to fester.
9: Oh, you're exactly right. Here's the situation that we're in. I mean, it's a tough call, but we need to speak the truth. We have total corruption, not huge corruption, that'd be a better word, in our judicial system, in our correctional, in our legislative system. And quite frankly, even still a lot of members within the executive branch. Not necessarily talking about the new appointees, but a lot of people that have been appointed over the years. And it is so bad that they don't want Americans to know about it. Those Americans that do know about it say, there's nothing we can do about it. And so it will continue to fester and destroy and bring this country to its knees unless we implement some kind of policy to bring about holding people accountable. And Congress's, our Constitution has given us the only other option that we have, I believe, at this stage, And that's for military tribunals.
0: Yeah, and you're not the only one who's had that idea, especially on this show. We've had other folks suggest such things as well. But how do you get to that point when the people who could invoke such a thing just don't seem to be willing it or seem to be in on the corruption?
9: You're exactly right, twofold. Let's talk about that for just a second. Who has the ability to do it? Either Congress, well, we just talked about the corruption in Congress, that ain't happening, or the commander-in-chief. Do I believe the president is inclined to do so? In my discussions, yes. Do I believe he's being blocked? Yes. We got to get past that blocking.
0: All right, well, Michael, let's appreciate you joining the Alan Nathan Show today. 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
0: All right, Michael Letts, CEO and founder of Invest USA, host of the Michael Letts Show on CRN Talk. Appreciate you being on the Alan Nathan Show today. And listeners, we got more show coming up after this break.
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0: Welcome back to the Al Nathan Show. By Soaker Joe Show co-host Joe with you all today. Wrapping up here, because I didn't get to this first topic. AOC and Mamdani laugh it up at 9/11 memorial service, while New York Times tells us Muslims were the real victims. And you know, I can tie into that, a little segue into that, from a topic I got to in the opening segment about this North Carolina Democrat candidate. Her name is Shelley Hedden, and she has this social media post out there where she says, visiting Dachau concentration camp in Germany, this is where Trump supporters belong. And as best as I can tell from this Breitbart article, that was posted on September 11th. Now, perhaps her being overseas, she was maybe in a different time zone, but that's when we saw it over here. And she's smiling and standing in front of the ovens where the bodies of Jews and other prisoners were burned. So, and she's going up against Republican State Representative John Blust in some district or other of North Carolina. It's not a federal race, but still, she's standing there with a big smile in front of these ovens saying that this is where Trump supporters belong. And now, fortunately, let's see here. I saw this other article looking for this one from Breitbart. It's titled Roy Cooper, North Carolina Democrats Backtrack from Shelley Hedden, who wants Trump supporters in concentration camps. And that's the second time we've seen that happen, because there was this person in Texas, Louisiana, somewhere in that area, who wanted to castrate Trump supporters and put them into concentration camps. So, but the fact that we keep seeing Democrat candidates pop up this cycle, I mean, it might be alarming, but it shouldn't be surprising, because we've known about this for years. The late Al Nathan, he covered it on his show back in, I think as far back as 2016, where he had Bernie Sanders supporters out there saying that they want to put Trump supporters into concentration camps. And not like, you know, man on the street Bernie Sanders supporters, but like, you know, Treasury Secretary for the state campaign in Iowa, stuff like that. That's not the specific role, mind you, but that's like the equivalent to where in the Bernie Sanders campaign these folks were, who were talking about re-education camps and stuff like that. And then, of course, we have the poll that I cite over and over again by Rasmussen back in 2022, where they found that out of Democrats, 45% wanted to put the unvaccinated into concentration camps. So really, twice now in the same midterm cycle, we see these Democratic candidates popping up that want to have a mass incarceration and execution of their Republican opponents, why are we surprised? And if anything, Democrats are probably hurting themselves by running away from it, because it seems to be the general attitude of the public. And here I am again going to mention the Attorney General of Virginia, who wanted to murder his political opponents and their children, and yet he got voted into office anyway, and so did the Democrat governor candidate, who refused to denounce his statements. And Democrats are okay with that. 42% of the electorate in Virginia turned out to vote for these people. And that just seems to be where the Democrat Party stands at the moment. And why did I say 42%? I got that number from somewhere. I'm not sure where. Majority turned out to vote for him and got him elected. Majority of even though 1/6 of Democrats stayed at home compared to 2024, that still means 5/6 of their numbers back then came out to vote for this murderer, or this wannabe murderer, I should say. And they're okay with this sort of thing. So I don't really see why this Democrat candidate posting this sort of thing, why the other Democrats would run away from them, maybe just keep silent about it. But certainly it's not out of line with thinking of the Democrat Party. And that leads us up to New York City during the very solemn ceremony for the 25th anniversary of the 9/11 attacks. As they are reading off the names of the dead, the cameras panned over to Congresswoman Ocasio-Cortez, who has presidential ambitions and froze her eggs for it, as she had blabbed about in the social media post, as if everyone should know. And then Muslim Mayor Mamdani's out there as well with her, and they're sharing a good time. And they're having a ball listening to those names being named off. They're laughing it up. They think it's funny. Haha, yeah, people died from radical Islam. They don't care. And meanwhile, what happens? The New York Times is out there. Let's see, one headline that the New York Times had from that day: facing Islamophobia, Mamdani keeps focus on 9/11 victims. Well, technically that is correct, because he was laughing at them. Meanwhile, you also have another headline from the New York Times. It's getting cut off here, so I'm going to open it up at the risk. It says, after 9/11, Islamophobia shaped a generation of Muslim New Yorkers. You're not really talking about how the attacks shaped a generation of New Yorkers. You're not talking about how this Islamic ideology, which, we call it radical Islam, but it is not radical. If anything, the radicals are the ones who came to America prior to 9/11 just to integrate with us, just because they wanted to have a peaceful life. They thought our way of life was good. They decided to integrate into our culture. Those are the radicals. The ones who rammed the towers and the Pentagon, those are the normal ones. Worldwide, you see it in the polls. As a matter of fact, when this happened, when the terrorist attacks happened that day, you had people out there in other countries who were celebrating. Egypt, people were out there in the streets celebrating the attacks. Of course, the Palestinians were celebrating the attacks. In fact, the Palestinians are why modern liberals celebrate the attacks. We have this Hassan Piker guy, that old friend of the show, Larry Klayman, brought a lawsuit against for spreading anti-Semitism, effectively declaring a fatwa against folks. He's out there saying that America deserved 9/11, and he's campaigning with Democrats. They welcomed him into their campaigns. They welcomed him as a spokesperson. He's got a big social media following. Of course, they love him. And because remember, during the Kamala Harris campaign, they had to pay social media influencers to support him. So you have this guy who's got a big following, and he's willing to campaign for them. Oh, boy. We'll just ignore the fact that he said America deserved 9/11. Likewise, this New York State senator who's going to be coming into office later this year, because she won the primary, and there is not going to be a Republican opponent, really. If there is, it's not going to be one who wins. So, again, there isn't going to be a Republican opponent. But they elected this Muslim state senator who believed that America deserved the 9/11 attacks, because New Yorkers apparently believe that now, which is kind of odd, because now they have this solemn ceremony about the attacks and everything. But then they go and vote for people who say we deserve it, vote for people who laugh at the victims. Kind of wondering if New Yorkers aren't just trying to play us for sympathy one day a year and try to make it sound like that they're hijacking the 9/11 attacks to give themselves some credibility when they come out and say we need to bring more of the people in who caused these very attacks, as they vote for such people. Not impugning the credibility and character of New Yorkers here, but this is the appearance that it gives based on their elected officials, which means a majority of New Yorkers must have some kind of belief like this. But This is the state of things 25 years after the September 11th attacks. And heck, even back in 2023, 3 years ago, we had the Bin Laden Manifesto managed to gain some traction among the left, who said, yes, this is true. We agree with it wholeheartedly. This is America deserved it. So again, should we really be surprised with radicals like this? Should we be surprised that they'd be laughing at the victims, that the New York Times would be covering for it, and further, that they'd have candidates out there demanding Trump supporters be put in concentration camps? It's all been a buildup to this. And here we are reaping the whirlwind. Anyway, folks, this has been This Hour of the Alan Nathan Show. Appreciate you all tuning into it. 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
6: Welcome to the Alan Nathan Show by Silker Joe Show co-host Joe. Caught in an existential crisis where I'm wondering at what point in my life 9mm started looking very small. But if this is your first time listening to the Alan Nathan Show, let me share with you the late Alan Nathan's mantra. 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And a big shout-out to alannathan.com, where you can find out more about the Alan Nathan Show, find out about the late Alan Nathan as well, articles, op-eds, columns that he'd written during his lifetime, alannathan.com. 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On those outlets, you'll find the pre-written topics of the day. I got mine right here in the late Alan Nathan's tradition. I'll read them out to you. AOC and Mamdani laugh it up at 9/11 Memorial Service. The New York Times tells us Muslims are the real victims. Also, Carmelo Anthony and Lindsey Clancy supporters prove it was the tribe, not the crime. And finally, North Carolina, I kept wanting to say New York, but North Carolina Democrat candidate says Trump supporters belong in concentration camps on 9/11 anniversary, while Virginia Democrat candidate accidentally admits party is filled with pedophile lovers. That's a stunning accusation. How did she do it? Well, so it's this person, her name is Shannon Taylor. She's running for a district in Virginia. And this is for the House of Representatives. There's a Republican in the seat already, but she wants to overthrow him. So her idea is she used to be a prosecutor in this state, and she wants to make herself look like she's tough on crime, even though she has a record of releasing people early from prison. But she wants to make herself look tough. So she's trying to say that she went after a Democrat who was accused of sexual assault or something with against minors, and she's trying to say that look how tough I am because I went after this guy even though the Democrat Party didn't want me to. I went after him anyway. She says in her commercial, her ad campaign for her seat, that the party was putting pressure on her. There were people who didn't want her to push this prosecution, yet she went ahead with it anyway. Now that raises two questions here. Number one, about her own character, why the hell would you suddenly see that the party is pressuring you not to prosecute a pedophile? And your response is, you know, I kind of like that party. I like the cut of their jib. I'm going to join them. Sign me up. Why would you do that? And number two, questions about the party in general. Who is it in this party that was putting this pressure? Why didn't she, and also number three, I guess part of her character again, why didn't she expose who these people were? Why is it that she gave just this vague statement about there's people who didn't want this pedophile in my political party to be prosecuted, but I went against him. I went ahead and did it anyway, against the grain, and I still support this party and those people who might still be in power for all we know. Who were they? She didn't say who they were. So it, really this attempt to look tough on crime and to look like she will hold her own party accountable just is disastrous if you even give it 2 seconds of thought. But the trouble is Democrats don't really give anything 2 seconds of thought. They give it the initial feeling, and that's how we get to the other topic, which I'll get to in a moment. But I do have to also, since we're talking about Democrat candidates here, there's this one from North Carolina who decided that for some reason or other during her political campaign, she's over in Germany on vacation, which is kind of an odd choice. But, you know, she goes out there and she's touring concentration camps, and she takes a picture of herself in the chamber where they cremated the bodies and probably burned people alive. And she's in there smiling. And the caption she gives to the picture is, "This is where Trump supporters belong." There's a lot wrong with that. First of all, you're calling for the mass execution of your political opponents simply because you disagree with them. But second of all, you're smiling in such a place as that. And it's a picture that you're posting on social media for your political campaign. She's not even running for president, for crying out loud. And that wouldn't make it acceptable, but it would make it more acceptable. You know, goes from negative a million as far as acceptability to negative 990,000. You know, that's like that. But she's running for like state legislature. That's not what political stunt did she think she was pulling? And of course, the Democrats, they're not happy about that. This candidate, her name is Shelley Hedden, if you want to look it up. And it's just a state legislative race, state house, not even the state senate, state house in North Carolina. And Democrats, they're like, "What? You know, she's not us. We don't want anything to do with her." The Roy Cooper, he's the governor of North Carolina. He's like, "Nope, we don't like her. Go away." And he's running for Senate right now in North Carolina. He's like, "Nope, we don't want this. Not you. Go away." And there's actually a picture of him, I guess, smiling next to Roy Cooper, looking at it right now. And then suddenly he's like, "Nope, gotta distance myself from this person." And this is also coming the day after he wrote, "Political violence has absolutely no place in our country, full stop, on the anniversary of Charlie Kirk's murder. We remember the importance of civil debate and reject the unconscionable violence that has become far too common in our society." So I will say kudos to Roy Cooper for condemning his fellow Democrat for what she said, because a lot of Democrats these days either would have let it slide or would have gone right along with it, because, again, let's go to the September 11th stuff, where you have AOC and Ma'am Donnie laughing it up at the memorial service. I don't hear a whiff of condemnation about it. Well, of course, Republicans are going hard on them. But where's the rest of the party? Are these guys just too popular? Are they just too untouchable for the rest of the party to condemn them? So, again, kudos to Roy Cooper taking a stance here. Maybe he doesn't want to take a stance on the New York politicians because he's not a New York politician. But or maybe he doesn't want to take a stance because he doesn't want to alienate too much of a party. You know, this House race in North Carolina, that's not even for the federal but for the state legislature, and this candidate might not even have had a chance of winning it anyway. You know, maybe throw her to the wolves, just like Democrats did with, what was it, Texas or Louisiana somewhere earlier this year. I think it was, or Alabama? You know, somewhere in that section of the country, Democrats were running a candidate, and she won the primary. Well, no, she lost in the primary. But actually, was it Texas Senate race against James Tallarico? Was it someone he beat? But, you know, this candidate comes out and says that ICE agents need to be put into concentration camps as well as Trump supporters. And the party came out, condemned it, and she lost the primary, to my surprise, really, because I mean, look at the other losers that the Democrats are electing. The attorney general in Virginia, Jay Jones, who campaigned on murdering children. Well, he didn't campaign on it. He had leaked texts saying that he wanted to murder children for political means. And then, of course, you have Graham Plattner in Maine, who ended up eventually getting bounced out of the party, but not after winning the primary, despite everything that was known about him at the time. And the one thing that finally undid him in the party's eyes was hardly any worse than the stuff he'd already been accused of, and that was known to the electorate when he was campaigning and when he won the primary. So Democrats have really just become scum. And some of these more extreme statements, like about concentration camps, we really shouldn't be surprised, because going back to Rasmussen poll from 2022, 45% of Democrats wanted the unvaccinated to be placed into concentration camps. And that number obviously must have increased now, because gee whiz, last year we had polls showing 55% of Democrats wanted to see the president assassinated, wanted to see Elon Musk, a private citizen, assassinated, wanted to see their political opponents assassinated. Everyone dies. And look at all the Democrats who cheered when Charlie Kirk died. Look at all the Democrats who are out there partying on the anniversary of Charlie Kirk's death, and who then carry that party on for the 25th anniversary of 9/11. And Democrat Party has become a hotbed of these radicals who just seem to feel that death and murder are the only acceptable means of getting political power. And none of this should be, again, none of this should be a surprise to us. Remember, right after the October 7th massacres, the Palestinians rape and murder their way. The Democrats, the Black Lives Matter movement, one of their chapters came out and said, "This is what revolution looks like. This is what we want to bring to the United States. This is what we aspire towards. So now we have a year after, or 3 years after the October 7th stuff, a year after the Charlie Kirk assassination, multiple assassination attempts on President Trump, some that have succeeded in killing people, and we act like we're shocked that AOC and Ma'am Donnie are laughing at the victims of 9/11. Meanwhile, the New York Times is out there telling us that Muslims were the real victims of 9/11.

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0: Welcome back to the Al Nathan Show by Soccer Joe Show. Co-host Joe here with an old friend of the show, Phil Kirpin, president of American Commitment and Committee to Unleash Prosperity, and contributor to Fox News Opinion, chairman of the Internet Freedom Coalition, and author of the book Democracy Denied. Phil Kirpin, welcome back. How are you today?
1: I'm doing great, Joseph. How are you?
0: Yep, I'm doing well. Glad to have you. So some good news for the show. The Trump tax cuts, the big, beautiful bill, they seem to be having some sort of impact on the economy despite the war that we're engaged in. And despite, you know, I guess I read about it over the week, and there are like strikes on Russia's diesel production, which are just going to continue to wreak havoc on the already havoc-wrought gas prices. But I don't think the big, beautiful bill is going to mitigate much of that, but it is doing wonders for what it's supposed to be doing. What do you see going on?
1: Well, we've had a very, very strong couple of quarters in business investment in particular. And I do think that relates a lot to the big, beautiful bill, because that finally made expensing provisions and some of the other key business provisions permanent. And so there's been a big unlocking effect in terms of capital investment. A lot of it's, of course, related to the AI build out and all that kind of stuff also. But generally speaking, the investment side of the economy has been very strong. And we did see, related to that, you know, this huge increase in stock market valuations and therefore of household wealth in the last quarter also. One of the wealth held by U.S. households was up about 7% in the second quarter, which is one of the biggest jumps we've ever had, and that was largely driven by the booming stock market. And so people are feeling wealthier, their investment accounts are worth more, but at the same time, as you pointed out, the price of gasoline has been a total disaster, and it's gone, you know, through the roof with the war. And you look at the most recent inflation data that came out, and you know, the headline number is 3.4%. The core is only 2.4%. Now, that can only happen when you got a big increase in energy, and of course, you know, gasoline prices are up 27%. And so the price of gas goes up 27% in terms of year over year from, you know, one August to the next August. People are going to feel that. And that's, I think, the big challenge that we've got right now, is that the overall price increases are now rising faster. Prices are now rising faster than incomes again. And of course, this is what capsized the Biden presidency, is that prices were rising faster than incomes. People were losing ground. They could afford less each month than the month before, and you know, they've voted him out because of that. And Trump, we've had the opposite. Until the last few months, incomes were growing significantly faster than prices were, but now we've flipped. We're upside down on that again, and it is all because of what we're seeing in energy. And generally, the other policies are pretty solid, and we have a lot of good economic numbers on everything else. The question is just, you know, how long can people, you know, tolerate where energy prices are right now, I guess, the question.
0: Right. And my assumption is Iran might be putting that into its political calculus for how long it can hold out against the Trump administration's pressure. But just sitting here as you were talking, I just ran to put the math real quick, because I remember during the Obama administration, back in 2014, I remember seeing gas getting under 320, and I was thinking, wow, this is a pretty good deal. And so I just did the inflation calculator here from you know, data.bls.gov, and it shows $4.58 is what the equivalent today of 320 is for gas back in 2014. So like, even even with the gas prices rising, we're still not paying as much as we were under previous administrations.
1: Yeah, that's a really, really good point. We had a huge decrease in gasoline prices in both the first and the second Trump administrations, especially once you adjust for inflation. And we typically don't think about things in terms of inflation adjustment, but everyone knows that the dollar lost a lot of its purchasing power under Biden, because the prices of everything went up 20 or 30%. Now, when you had Trump come in and the price of gasoline started with a 2, or in some places in the country even started with a 1, you know, mentally, you need to adjust. It's actually, the decrease was actually much more than you think, because the value of the dollar had gone down, the purchasing power of the dollar had gone down significantly in that time. And so if you look at it the way that you're looking at it, which is inflation-adjusted terms, gasoline prices are still relatively low compared to what we've seen in the past. And, you know, if you go back to the 70s, for instance, when we had the big run-up in prices, and you adjust that for inflation, it was almost $5. It was, I think, about $4.85, $4.90 in 1981, when we sort of hit the peak, you know, coming out of the oil crisis in the 70s. And even in the 2010s under Obama, I think it was even higher than that. I think with inflation adjustment, it was over $5 in current dollar term, you know, in 2026 dollar terms. And so you're absolutely right. But that doesn't, the psychology of it still is what it is. And because we are coming off what was such a low base, when you think about it in percentage terms, it's enough to move the overall numbers higher. And, you know, I think that's what people are feeling is the effect of kind of the overall what they're spending compared to a year ago.
0: Yeah, and that leads to, rejection of the Trump administration policies. And Democrats, they keep tying it to Trump's wars. So I think that's interesting, too, because I haven't heard much about them lately criticizing his economic policies, except maybe in passing. But they keep saying we're getting these high prices because of his wars. So does that mean we wouldn't have them if it weren't for the wars, you know, implicitly there?
1: This is a big question, of course, right, is when will we get things back to normal sort of geostrategically and see the impact of the actual economic policies. And I think you're absolutely right. The economic policies really across the board were working extraordinarily well before this war flared up. I mean, we had high investment. We had low taxes. We had huge advances in terms of deregulation. We had a very good energy policy. And so you had the mix for the economy really to be off to the races. And if you look at what a lot of the projections were for GDP before this war started, we were supposed to have a very, very strong year. And, you know, I think it's a testament to this president's, how resolute he is on the foreign policy front that he's basically said, look, I'm going to sacrifice what was a really fantastic economic outlook because I have to accomplish this geostrategic objective. And, he's stuck to that, but that has meant that we've had this big disruption. And now there's this huge question mark, right? When will it resolve and will we be able to actually see the economic policies, without the overlay of this conflict in the Middle East? And nobody kind of knows the answer. But to your point, if they're trying to weaken Trump and get a more favorable resolution, then it's really to their advantage to cause as much disruption for as long as they can and to hold out. And that may be what we're seeing. I don't know. The foreign policy stuff's a little bit beyond my purview, but I can just tell you on the economics, that's what's happening.
0: Right. I just mentioned Iran passing because it popped into my head there. It's really kind of pushing the economy. And, it really goes towards the question of what the strategy might be towards the midterms, with that pressing matter. But there's also this other long-term issue here with the, our budget and the national debt and everything. If we're, like you said, Trump is sacrificing, certain gains in order to make this foreign policy point. But there's, a whole world full of foreign policy points to make. How long can we afford to do such a thing before we address our own personal issues, personal as America, issues with debt?
1: Yeah. Well, the debt is only manageable when we have strong economic growth. If the economy is not growing, then you can't afford to finance these large ongoing deficits that we have, and they become a very significant burden. And so, they are related problems, but, the more you can actually get some discipline on spending, the easier that becomes to manage also. So we'll see. They kicked the can past the election on next year's spending bill, so I don't know what those are going to look like.
0: Well, Philip Kirpin, appreciate you being on the show. About 20 seconds left. 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
1: 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And follow me on X, Kerpen, K-E-R-P-E-N.
0: All right. Well, thank you for being on the show. And listeners, appreciate you all tuning in. We've got more Alan Nathan show after this break.
2: An unexpected new candidate hits the campaign trail in 2026. Sausage is running its own race for dinner. Americans are overwhelmed by political ads, and a new survey reveals they're burnt out on politics, leaving less energy for everyday decisions like what to make for dinner. Johnsonville's national temperature check, conducted by the Harris Poll, reveals most Americans hate deciding what to make for dinner and say current events are weighing on them. Americans don't like political ads and agree the midterms will only make the news landscape feel more relaxed. Relentless. That's why Johnsonville is launching its own candidate for dinner in 2026. Jamie Schmelzer, Vice President of Marketing at Johnsonville.
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4: 81% of the parents in our survey across the country and across the political divide, we're talking Democrats and Republicans, support implementing the safeguards, online digital safeguards, that Meta and the states agreed to. 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

0: Welcome back to the Al Nathan Show. Everybody, Silker Joe Show co-host Joe here, waiting for a guest who's going to be on about a totally different topic than anything we've been discussing so far in the show. But we do have him now, actually. We are joined by Gregory Wrightstone, geologist and senior fellow at the... Why do I not have the word at here? Geologist and senior fellow at the CO2 Coalition in Arlington, Virginia. He is the best-selling author of A Very Convenient Warming, How Modest Warming and More CO2 Are Benefiting Humanity. Gregory Wrightstone, appreciate you being on the show. How are you today?
1: Oh, really good. Good. I'm calling to you from Florida here, where we have yet to see our first hurricane form in the Atlantic. So that's good news for us.
0: Right. And but it's not good news, it seems, for the global warming alarmists. I mean, but they're trying to make the best of it. I've seen this article headline here from 2 days ago from CNN. El Nino has broken Atlantic hurricanes. Now the season is breaking records. So it's El Nino. It's still doom and gloom when we have no hurricanes.
1: Exactly. And I just looked at the USA article, and that was if you didn't know any better, they said that 2026 hurricane season, I'm just like you said, breaking records. Well, you would normally think, well, it's lots of hurricanes, but we have yet to, it's the latest on record for not having a hurricane during the hurricane season. And the previous was September 11th, so now that's in the rearview mirror. And it's called the Super El Nino, that it's in the equatorial waters of the Pacific. What it does is it sets up, though, it's called vertical wind shear in the Atlantic, in the Caribbean basin into the Atlantic. It just blows apart the cyclonic effect of, you know, when the wind starts circulating. They can't do it because of this increased vertical wind shear. It just kind of busts them apart. And then it's also been tamped down. There's been a lot of Saharan dust out of the Sahara Desert, which also just puts a blanket over hurricane formations. And so the two of those things working together have really put a blanket on hurricane formations and tropical storms not even being able to develop. And so this, again, speaking to you from Florida, where we got just south of Tampa, we got hit in 2024 with two hurricanes. And they lied to me when we moved here. They said, oh, don't worry, we haven't hit, Tampa's not been hit in 100 years. We got two the first year we moved here. And so they lied to me about that. But I guess we're good for another 200 years then. And I probably just jinxed myself.
0: Some witch doctor put a hex on your family.
1: It could be. But but it is good news. And the climate alarmists are trying to spin this every which way they can to make it, you know, it's really going to go against the mantra. The prediction from NOAA, National Oceanographic and Atmospheric Administration, when they announced the predictions for the hurricanes for this year, to their credit, they thought it would be a low number of hurricanes, and they got that right. But that's pretty easy to predict because there's this really good correlation between El Niños, La Niñas, and hurricane formations. And it was pretty clear that there was going to be an El Nino, a big one, forming later in this year, which it has. So you normally expect to see fewer hurricanes. And so that's, you know, they got that right, but they were still predicting 3 to 6 hurricanes. Now, bear in mind, this season's not over by a long measure yet. The season goes actually until the end of November. So we've got another two and a half months yet of the hurricane season. And so it's not, we're not out of the woods yet. But as long as this keeps up, I don't see any reason why it's not. You know, we should be able to still see a fewer hurricanes. So I think I've told you before, one of my favorite quotes was from Yogi Berra. Stop me if you've heard it before. My favorite quote from him was, "It's really hard to make predictions, especially about the future," which is a classic Yogi Berra quote. And that's, you know, so I always have to catch myself and go, well, you know, if you're making predictions about what's going to happen, because we know that Al Gore's been wrong he's got about 25 or 30 predictions about climate change, and they've all proved to be false. And so I think the mistake he made, though, was that he didn't put it far enough in the future, you know, after he was already long gone.
0: Yeah, and this isn't, you know, despite everything about this being record breaking or whatever, it's still not at all or close to that, because we've had years before where there were no hurricanes at all. And then, you know, whether it's a hurricane coming too late in the season or no hurricane at all, it's all been seen before.
1: Well, yes. And that's yes, but there were two other seasons where they think there were none, no hurricanes that formed, but we're not really sure because those were back before 1910. And the satellite era started in 1966. Uh-huh. Anything before 1966, it's certainly likely that hurricanes could have formed and then dissipated, and we'd never know about it. And so really, it's only since 1966 that we can really have a good record and know every hurricane that formed. To go back and look at the long-term records, we really, NOAA recommends that we look at land-falling hurricanes, along the Atlantic and the Gulf of America, and because land-falling hurricanes are pretty hard to miss. You're not going to miss them when they know every one by going back to 1850. And so we know that land-falling hurricanes have actually been in decline since 1850.
0: Yeah, that's a positive figure there. And the only reason why storms might seem more devastating today is simply because of population concentrations now increasing amongst these coastal regions where hurricane is going to initially hit. Everybody loves beachfront property, so of course people are going to settle around there. I mean, gee whiz, look at the growth of the city of Miami over the years. Certainly right. In 1850, if a hurricane hit Miami, I mean, it would be a miracle if anyone knew about it because there weren't that many people there to begin with.
1: Right, with mosquitoes and some gators and not many people. And really, if you look at a photo from 1960 of Miami and compare it to today, well, my Lord, there billions of dollars have been invested in all these condos and hotels and developments down along there. So if a hurricane hit today, that's why they have to look at. They're saying there's been a huge increase in billion-dollar storms. Well, yeah, there's a lot more stuff to break, a lot more expensive stuff to break when it hits. And it's also people like living along the ocean. And it's, you know, I love it here in Florida, the risks that come with it. The free state of Florida, you have to say it right. And but there's, the risks that come along with it. And that's one of the things, but you're right. Billion-dollar storms, absolutely, they've been increasing by a lot. But that has, if you look at actually the numbers and intensity of the storm itself, that they have not increased.
0: Yeah, unfortunately, though, people just seem to shut their brains off. Not much critical thinking going on. You know, you see the scare headlines, oh, hurricane hits, billion-dollar damage. Do we have an increase in all these devastating hurricanes? You know, not an increase in landfalling hurricanes, but an increase in devastating hurricanes. And you also have, now we have no hurricanes coming this year. That's also a problem. It's like no one's really, there's not really room to stop and think, well, wait a minute, is this a problem? Why is this happening, et cetera? And what is the long-term goal here? Or what is the long-term history here?
1: And also, if we look at severe mortality, deaths related to severe weather and natural disaster deaths have declined almost 98% since 1900. And that has a lot to do with, better warning. You know, you've got, you better clear out of Corpus Christi. There's a category 4 hurricane going to hit in 3 days. Well, get better warning. Let's get the heck out of Dodge and move inland. Better, our homes and our buildings are better constructed today than they were in 1900. So all those things contribute. But in a related topic, too, when we look at tornadoes that kill a lot of people, that's second behind hurricanes, and these severest tornadoes on the Fujita scale, 3, 4, and 5 scale, tornadoes have definitely been in decline since the mid-20th century. There's a lot of reasons for that. The main is that we're in a warming trend, and because it's warming, the differential between cold, it's this differential between cold and hot that drives the severe weather. It's not that it's hotter that's driving severe weather. It's the differential between cold and hot. And in the United States, some 90% of all tornadoes in the world occur here in the United States in Tornado Alley. And that's because of the unique geography where we have tornadoes are mainly created with warm, moist air near the surface, and then cold air above it that's moving. And that's, we have the air coming down from Canada going across the Rockies. It's going across and above warm, moist air coming up from the Gulf of America.
0: Well, Gregory Wrightson, appreciate you being on the Al Nathan Show to help set straight a few things that the media is fear-mongering about. 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
1: Go to the CO2 Coalition, co2coalition.org. And my book, if you want to go get that, just search for Convenient Warming, those two words. I guarantee you will like it. And if you're not happy, you can come down to Florida and I'll give you your $20 back.
0: All right. Well, Gregory Wrightson, I appreciate you joining the show.
1: All right.
0: And listeners, appreciate you all tuning in. We still got more after this break.
2: Federally funded cancer research has saved the lives of millions of Americans, but future progress is at risk. Here's Dr. Julie Grelow, Executive Vice President and Chief Medical Officer of the American Society of Clinical Oncology, with more.
3: Federal research is the reason cancer death rates have dropped by a third since the 1960s. It's funded breast and colorectal cancer detection methods, innovative immunotherapies, and turned childhood leukemia into a disease where 9 out of 10 kids now survive. But proposed budget cuts and federal grant rule changes threaten the core of our research system, putting this progress at risk.
2: The impact of funding cuts would reach far beyond the lab.
3: Without federal cancer research funding, the pace of new treatments will slow, and our brightest scientists will be forced out of the field. 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
2: To learn more, visit asco.org/save research.
4: Clear the Shelters is the nation's largest adoption campaign. It happens all throughout the month of August, and the goal is really to get more animals into loving homes. Sadly, many shelters are facing an ongoing capacity crisis, and sadly, more animals were entering shelters than leaving them. So I'm teaming up with Hills Pet Nutrition. They're the presenting sponsor for Clear the Shelters. And what we're doing is asking that anyone who is considering adoption, get out there in the month of August and go to your local shelter and make this the time that you bring home a cat or dog. 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
0: Welcome back to the Al Nathan Show by Silker Joe Show co-host Joe, wrapping it up all just by myself today. And there's a topic we didn't really get into yet this hour that I had on the schedule. Carmelo Anthony and Lindsey Clancy supporters prove it was the tribe, not the crime. But first, I do got to go elaborate a little onto this first topic here. AOC and Mamdani laughed it up at 9/11 memorial service while New York Times tells us Muslims were the real victims. I talked at length about Mamdani and AOC, but I didn't mention what my accusation about the New York Times was. Well, they have two articles out here that came out on the September 11th anniversary, the 25th anniversary. Oh, hell, I forgot entirely in the previous hour to mention with the extreme slight that Mamdani did for it as well. So I get into that from this as well. First of all, actually, I'll just do it. The article in question that relates to Mamdani that the New York Times published on Friday is titled "Facing Islamophobia, Mamdani Keeps Focus on 9/11 Victims." Focus must mean focus of ridicule because he was laughing at them at the ceremony, as we all saw. But on top of that, this article was published right after he had given the pin that he used, that Mamdani had used to sign the declaration for the memorializing the 25th anniversary of 9/11. He gave the pin for that to the lawyer that for Al-Qaeda members, and one of whom that this lawyer had represented was the brother-in-law of someone who was involved in the 9/11 attacks. So, wow, you gave the pen that you signed this commemoration with to someone who was supporting the terrorists who did it. And, of course, the New York Times, they're out there saying, well, it's Islamophobic for you to point that out. How dare you point that out? As a matter of fact, the real victims of 9/11 were the Muslims. Hence, this other article the New York Times has titled, "After 9/11, Islamophobia Shaped a Generation of Muslim New Yorkers." Nothing really about how a terrorist attack by Muslims shaped the concerns of everyone else about the Islamic ideology which justified it, and whether or not the Muslim next door was an adherent to that ideology. I mean, it's a very understandable response given the nature of the religion, and also it kind of threw Islam into the headline, into the spotlight there, because I mean, how many people before 9/11 even knew Islam was a religion, right? Scholars maybe, you never really encountered one or someone who was obvious about it. But then 9/11 happens, suddenly it becomes very obvious. Since it's your exposure to the religion, and it's because of a terrorist attack done in the name of that religion, and it's against fellow Americans, 3,000 dead, what do you think is going to happen? I'm not saying every Muslim deserved the response that some of them got, but at the same time, to dismiss it as if there was no concern, there was no cause for concern at all, you know, as if every Muslim was innocent, even the ones who planned the attacks, even the Boston Marathon bombers and the mosques out there that were supporting the attacks, the Muslims worldwide who cheered about the attacks, all of them are innocent. We got to discount them. No, of course, there is a middle ground. The Al Nathan Show, of course, believes in middle ground. The late Al Nathan himself used to say that there's a middle ground between two orthodoxies where we can argue quite passionately in shades of gray. So there is middle ground here. I can't say, but the New York Times, being from New York City, you'd think they'd seek that middle ground. But no, instead, they're trying to tell us that Muslims are the real victims of 9/11. And Mamdani, he's facing Islamophobia. How dare that? Mamdani, who, again, gave the pen commemorating the signing of the 25th anniversary of 9/11 to a supporter of Al-Qaeda. That same Mamdani is Islamophobia. How dare you criticize him for doing such things? How dare you criticize him for laughing at the victims? How dare you criticize him for showing up when he wasn't invited? 110,000 people signed something that said, "We don't want you here. We're families of the we're family members of the victims. We don't want Mamdani here. Go away." Mamdani showed up anyway, crashed the party, laughed at the victims, and left. And we're supposed to say, "Oh well, it's Islamophobic to criticize such terrible behavior." Because he's the real victim. Muslims are the real victim. And then this goes to Carmelo Anthony and Lindsey Clancy. They're the real victims, not the people they murdered, but them. They're the real victims. You're bigoted, or you're racist if you think Carmelo Anthony isn't a victim, and you're sexist if you think Lindsey Clancy isn't a victim. But we found with them anyway that it does boil down to simply tribes. And I guess we see that with the 9/11 attacks too, don't we? After all, if these Muslims were Catholics and it was a Catholic who launched the attack, well, we would have a very, very different media narrative. You know, I don't even have to point to vague examples about that. We had on the show in a previous hour today, Reverend James Harden, and he is the Christian minister and also owner of the, or not owner, but what does it say here, his exact role, CEO of Compass Care Pregnancy Services. Well, his center was firebombed, but because he's Christian and it was firebombed by leftists, what did the Democrats do? They started investigating him. The state of New York started investigating him after leftists firebombed his center. They didn't investigate the crime. They investigated him for existing. So we can extrapolate that if these were Christians and not Muslims behind 9/11, Democrats would not be out there saying, well, Christians are the real victims. No, no, no, they would not be. So again, it's all boils down to tribe, not the crime. Everything, if everything on 9/11 had happened the way it did, but it was Christians who were attacking, oh, to this day, Democrats would be condemning Christianity. Oh, absolutely. Are you kidding me? You know, same with Carmelo Anthony, you know, the moment that, you know, didn't matter that he killed a white person. No, no, that was good. That was good that he killed a white person. Didn't matter that he killed anybody. Murder was acceptable. The problem with him, though, according to his supporters, that he deserves to be punished for is these text messages that came out indicating a negative attitude towards black women. That's what he deserves to be punished for. Not murder, but for not being entirely in sync with their ideology. Same with Lindsey Clancy. There were man on the street interviews done with Clancy supporters where it was determined that if she was a Trump supporter, they would no longer support her. It doesn't matter that she strangled her three kids. That's acceptable if you're a Democrat, but oh, if you're a Republican who did that? Oh no, absolutely not. And I've been talking about this mentality that the Democrats and leftists have before. Anything they do is good. Anything the other side does is bad. Simple as that. And it's not hypocrisy or a double standard. It is a very rigid single standard. If it advances our cause and if it helps us, or if it would hurt us to acknowledge as a problem, then it's not a problem. It's good. It's good for us. But if the other side does it, whatever it is, it's bad. That's not a double standard. That's a single standard. It's a very rigid standard, and that is the standard the leftists have as they've been applying. And you know, we see it, whether it's the assassination of Charlie Kirk. I mean, come on, if it was Biden who'd been assassinated, do you think Democrats would be out there celebrating that? Oh, no, of course not. They'd be demanding the arrest of people celebrating that. So we had that anniversary last week. They were celebrating that. We had the 9/11 anniversary. They're laughing at the victims. And we have, of course, Lindsey Clancy and Carmelo Anthony. We have all these examples of the leftists with their one single standard. If we do it, it's good. even if it's murder. Anyway, folks, we have more Alan Nathan. Well, no, actually, we are done with this hour of the Alan Nathan Show, and I appreciate you all tuning into this program. Our websites are MainStreetRadioNetwork.com and AlanNathan.com. 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
1: 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We hope you comment. We hope you like the show. Stick with us. We've got Paul Markle coming up right now. Paul, let's go to you, baby. How you doing, man? You're looking good, man. You're looking good.
2: Oh, well, thank you very much. Thank you very much.
1: Thanks for the weather report yesterday for early November Wyoming.
2: Was that yesterday?
1: Yeah, I think it was yesterday we had a conversation. Time flies.
2: Yes, it does.
1: Ladies and gentlemen, my daughter wants to go to Jackson Hole, Wyoming. What did I say? First week of November coming up with a couple friends, and we were inquiring about what the weather is like in Wyoming at that time of the year. And, Paul, you live about 6 hours away from there, but it'll be brisk. But that's okay. Brisk is good.
2: Yes,
1: brisk
2: it will be brisk.
1: That's okay.
2: Yes, it's indeed. Good.
1: So you have kind of a fun personal announcement today. Do we want to talk about that, or should we just move right along?
2: I'm just celebrating my rebirth day. Today's the anniversary date that I got my all clear. This is when I sat down with the, you know how doctors are. You dealt with it with your wife, Can't doctors won't say cure, right? They'll never say cure. They say things like looks good, or it's looking good, and the
1: liability.
2: I went in for the head to toe, the PET scan, where they shoot you up with radioactive sugar, and had to go back in there, and I'm like, all right. And he goes, well, things are looking good. I was like, stop. I don't want to hear things are looking good. I said, you look me in the eye and say, there's no cancer. He's like, okay, you're a different kind of animal. And he's like, all right, there's no cancer. I said, was that so hard?
1: There you go. It's always a liability thing. How many years has it been that you're cancer-free?
2: Seven.
1: Seven years today. Already. Good. Have 7 years already.
2: Yep.
1: Wow. Yeah. My wife is eight. So in March.
2: That's considered full remission.
1: Mm-hmm. Yeah. Generally 5-6 years. So congratulations, Paul. That's a big deal. I honestly can't believe it's been that long. So we'll celebrate with you today, no doubt. Hey, how about we celebrate with another victory? You want to celebrate with another victory? We keep winning.
2: Yeah.
1: We keep winning in courtrooms across the country, ladies and gentlemen. We just keep winning. Thursday, get this, the Third Circuit Court, or the U.S. District Court for the District of Delaware on Thursday, ruled that Delaware's ban on making and possessing ghost guns, being their phrase, not ours, is unconstitutional.
2: Yeah.
1: The lawsuit centered around HB 125 in Delaware, which Delaware Democrats passed, ladies and gentlemen. They described it as a bill that, quote, would criminalize the possession, sale, and manufacturing of ghost guns, a term that refers to firearms with no serial numbers or other identifying marks, making them untraceable by law enforcement and often undetectable by metal detectors. Paul, help me out of here. Take a firearm that you make at home that we've been making in this country for over 250 years and don't put a serial number on it and tell me how that gun without a serial number is not detectable by metal detectors. Now, I know where they're trying to go here, but we understand their ignorance and their stupidity. Would you help me out here, please?
2: Again, this is what happens when you allow ignorant buffoons who have no understanding of what they're talking about to regulate a subject that they have no understanding of.
1: Or even talk about it.
2: Yeah, and you know, this I've been harping on this. You and I both have, but this ghost gun thing for a long time.
1: Yeah.
2: I said, we need to be smart enough on our side to understand that their side, they go into rooms, okay, and they formulate, and they come up with talking points, and they create this stuff. And when they sent that walking, talking mongoloid, Daniel DeLeon or whatever he was in California, when they sent him out to stand in front of a camera and say, this is a ghost gun, it can't be traced, you know, and it turns invisible and, you know, whatever. When they sent him out there to say that, we all laughed. And he's like, it has a 300-round high-capacity clip, and it can fire 18 rounds a second, you know, stuff like that. And we were all like, what a buffoon. What a moron.
1: A little bit more
2: and
1: choice language.
2: This guy is not going to be taken seriously. But you forget, he's not speaking to you and I. Mm-hmm. He's speaking to the great unwashed masses. He's speaking to the Lindsey Clancy supporters. He's speaking to the triple vaxxed and quadruple boosted people. That's who he's talking to. And the thing is, rather than be like shamed, they promoted him. He ended
1: they
2: up
1: being,
2: being the
1: they
2: president
1: being media.
2: Of the California Senate.
1: Yeah, they being media. They being media, ladies and gentlemen. The people that Paul is talking about, I just saw this yesterday. I kid you not. So when you say that, the quadruple vaxxed, I just saw a woman driving down the road yesterday, with a mask on behind the wheel of her car. They're still out there, ladies and gentlemen. Those people are still out there.
2: Oh, they're broken.
1: This gets even better. This gets even better. As HB 125 moved through the Delaware legislature in 2021, State Senator Nicole Poor, she is a Democrat, by the way, ladies and gentlemen, take a listen to the brilliance and the, I'm going to lose count of how many degrees, I'm sure, State Senator Nicole Poor has, the Democrat, when you read these statements, because she's obviously quite intelligent. These homemade weapons can be just as deadly as other types of firearms and are potentially easier to obtain for people legally barred from owning a gun. She added, untraceable, undetectable guns present obvious public safety dangers, and I'm glad the General Assembly is taking proactive steps to outlaw them early in their evolution. Now, there's good opinion here from the court, but before we go to that, we'll probably carry this into the next segment, Paul, just to give you a heads up, okay? We've still got a couple minutes, but I want to keep going on these comments from her. Proactive steps to outlaw them early in their evolution. Who is she trying to outlaw them from? People who are already legally barred from owning a gun. So let's analyze that. If you're a violent convicted felon and you are already 100% gun controlled, anything you do to attempt to get a gun, because we all know there's a criminal charge, Paul, called felon in possession, isn't there?
2: Yeah, a felon in possession of a firearm.
1: Okay, so that's an actual criminal charge, and I think every agency across the country has made arrests for, because criminals don't follow the law, so they come up with another charge for people who break the law in that respect. This is who she's talking about. It is already illegal for someone who is 100% criminally banned and gun controlled by virtue of the fact they are a quote unquote violent felon already. Whether that is stealing a gun out of a vehicle, which they do anyway, whether that is breaking into a gun shop, which they do anyway, whether that is breaking into a home and stealing a firearm, which they do anyway, or whether they attempt to make one or steal one from cops, or they attempt to make one. None of that changes the fact that these people are already banned. So help educate me.
2: Well, the thing with that she doesn't want to admit is the fact that we can't control criminals and we're unwilling to punish criminals. So what we're going to do is we're going to create this new law. So, you know, it the Democrats, you know, it's always, we're always one law away from utopia. If we just had one more law, everything would be great. Felon in possession of a firearm is also kind of like illegal possession, or, you know, way back when in the old days, before we had shall issue and constitutional carry, you had your, unlawful concealed carry, right? But that's always an add-on charge.
1: Right.
2: That isn't the only, someone does something, they commit a crime.
1: We're getting ready to take a break. I just signaled Paul. Hang tight. He hears it. Ladies and gentlemen, we'll be back with Paul Markle. We've got him for three more segments. We're going to let him continue because I'm going to read you a little bit of the opinion from the court here. And it's quite fascinating, quite frankly. But the wins keep piling up. The losses keep piling up.

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0: Hi guys, it's Mark. Look, I think you'll agree with me that as gun owners, we need to have each other's backs. 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Here at AAR, we discuss it every day, and we're heard in every state. 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
0: 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So I'm going to have an internal conversation with my

0: myself and Greg, who's not here. Greg, ask me how many cups of blackout coffee I had to start my day today. I'm going to guess, based on how I know your afternoon was yesterday because you weren't on air, I'm going to say four. Greg is wrong. I did have three, though. It was four, but it was later in the day, so I would probably have to give him the W for that anyway. BlackoutCoffee.com/AAR. 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And I do want to point out, Blackout always reminds me because we had the QR code. 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That's for Valorous TV. We are getting ready to do a lot. 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Subscribe to them. They've got over 100,000 followers, and they're doing a lot of great work with Armed American Radio. And this is just the beginning, ladies and gentlemen. Mark my word when I tell you this is just the beginning. Valorous TV and Armed American Radio, two very powerful voices that are going to make a difference here fighting for your rights across the board, not just Second Amendment, but all of our constitutional rights. That's Valorous TV at YouTube, at Valorous TV, V-A-L-O-R-O-U-S, just like it sounds. And you'll start seeing me saying enjoy the movie coming up real soon. Paul Marco, student of the gun, welcome back in, my brother. Always a pleasure to have you here. I want to go back to, well, let me let you finish your thought on the stupidity of this woman with clearly tons of degrees behind her name.
1: Thanks.
0: There you are.
1: Hello.
0: I got you.
1: The felon in possession charge is always an add-on. It's always an add-on. You know, you capture someone or catch someone committing a crime, and then you're like, oh, okay. And in addition to attempted rape, armed robbery, felonious assault, in addition to that, we're also going to hit you with felon in possession of a weapon. It's never just felon in possession of a weapon.
0: Right.
1: So that's in and of itself, you know, let's face facts. That is not a it doesn't help, shall we say. You and I both know that recidivist criminals are just going to do what they want to do. And in the world that we live in today with all the Soros DAs in all of our blue cities, what does a criminal have to fear? Nothing.
0: Well, right. And that's they don't fear the courts. They don't fear cops. They don't fear courts. They don't fear being imprisoned. They do not fear charges. They don't fear the loss of their civil rights, which is what makes violent criminals so dangerous, ladies and gentlemen. And I mean, Paul, we could go down a number of different rabbit holes there and spend another 2 hours on radio talking about that's why we have to have our head on a swivel and not turn our backs on people when we're out and about for that very reason. And it is very hard. Again, a good reminder for you, and I appreciate you bringing it up, not a reminder for you, Paul, but a reminder for listeners and viewers, that evil is real. There are people out there who will cut you open to take the chain on your neck or your watch or your purse. They don't care about your life. They will kill you.
1: Or nothing. They will kill you because of the color
0: just
1: of
0: because.
1: Your skin.
0: Now, I don't know if you guys saw this. Paul, I don't know if you saw this story. It's horrible. Anybody who follows Kat Timpf, she's a comedian and a writer, and she's a contributor over at Fox News. I find her hilarious. And she's on Gutfeld, has been for a number of years. She had a very sad X post up today, ladies and gentlemen. Twitter, formerly known as Twitter. X, you know what we're talking about. A friend of hers who started out as a fan that she got to know, and you may have seen the case, was brutally murdered, nearly beheaded in Austin, Texas. 62-year-old man who simply walked and sat down on a park bench when an individual came up behind him who likely does not belong in this country. You can find out his name. It's Obagababdurgulo or something like that. He doesn't belong here. The fact of the matter is he, out of nowhere, came up behind him, put him in a headlock, ambushed, and cut him apart and killed him. Guy sat down simply for absolutely no reason whatsoever. No reason whatsoever. Not that there's a good reason for that anyway, but for zero reason other than to do it. And I saw a lot of commentary on that, Paul, about this is why you have to carry a gun. This is why you have to keep your head on a swivel. You know, there are certain situations, ladies and gentlemen, that even when your head's on a swivel, you cannot see behind you. This guy just simply sat on a bench, Paul. And in less than 60 seconds later, he was bleeding out on a park bench. Tried to fight, couldn't, didn't even know what hit him. Evil is real, Paul, and this is just another reminder. And apparently, Nicole Poor doesn't understand that there is no one law that is going to stop this criminal from criminaling, as we make up our own words, Paul. They just, I have to believe they get it. It doesn't matter to them. It's just agenda-driven, right?
1: They don't care, because what's important to them is power and control. And
0: that's the agenda.
1: However many peasants have to die, that's immaterial. It's dead peasants are good PR. So however many peasants die, that we just use that to justify the next power grab, the next overreach. And just look at the world in which we're living today. We, on one hand, you know, we have the FBI stats that certain crime stats are down, which is good. Mm-hmm. But the crime stats that are harder is when there's no motive. You know, that poor woman on the bus in Charlotte, North Carolina.
0: Right.
1: This guy that you're talking about. These are the people that were not killed as part of an armed robbery. You know, they're people say, you know, we hear the advice from the weak, spineless slaves that, well, when you go out, don't wear nice jewelry, don't wear watches, don't have things that a criminal would want to take.
0: Yeah, right. Go ahead and live your life like that, ladies and gentlemen.
1: Okay, slave. So what happens when we get to a point where it doesn't matter whether you're wearing jewelry or watches or have an iPhone in your hand? When it's they're just attacking you because you're there.
0: Well,
1: and this is a case where we've been let down by our government. Our government has just set us up.
0: Well, I can tell you this individual has had two other prior charges and was released on both of them. And likely, the usual suspects, you can generally tell this. I don't know this to be 100% true, but it's probably a highly educated guess. When the media doesn't tell you what the immigration status is of somebody and doesn't identify a country of origin, there's your answer, ladies and gentlemen. There's your answer. Let me go to the opinion of the U.S. District Court, and I'm probably going to be told we're taking a break, so I'll take this into that, and we'll talk about this when we come back. On Thursday, and this was an FPC case, by the way, ladies and gentlemen, but on Thursday, the opinion of the U.S. District Court made clear, quote, plaintiffs have been forced to dispossess themselves of firearms they lawfully owned before Delaware passed the possession and manufacturing and assembly bans. Now, the only thing preventing them from exercising their Second Amendment rights to repossess those firearms is an unconstitutional statute that deprivation, quote, for even minimal periods of time, unquestionably constitutes irreparable injury. When we come back, I'll tell you what the Firearms Policy Coalition had to say about the victory in the case, because it is a major victory. And if you want to look at it during the break, the case is Rigby v. Jennings. We'll be right back with Paul.
2: Hi, guys, it's Mark. Look, I think you'll agree with me that as gun owners, we need to have each other's backs. That's regardless of what state we call home. 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Right now, Virginians desperately need our help. 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VCDL.org. 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
1: 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You hear them on the show here for the last couple of years. You can then drop that bag, that phone, in this bag here, right here, that I got right in my hands, and your phone will disappear. So your privacy is obviously very, very important. 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Let's get back to Paul Markle, student of the gun, who is sipping on some blackout coffee right now. Paul, welcome back in, my brother.
2: Yes, sir.
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1: 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Is that a legit promo code there?
2: No, student of the gun. Well, our promo code is STUDT20.
1: Okay. Well,
2: you like
1: there
2: that?
1: You go. I do like
2: STUD
1: that.
2: STUDT20.
1: I know your son probably came up with that.
2: Sounds like a Soviet tank. But here's what you guys need to understand is there's this little thing, Article 1, Section 9, Clause 3, United States Constitution. And the United States Constitution, people are like, oh, the Constitution is for federal government. It doesn't cover the states. Yes, it does. I had somebody say that the other day. They're like, well, that's a state matter. It doesn't have anything to do with the Constitution. The Constitution says you can't have slaves. Okay, so Missouri can't say, well, that doesn't cover us, you know, because we didn't put it in our Constitution, so we can have slaves. No, we all signed on to the Compact of the Republic. That's what the Constitution is. We all signed on. We're like, yep, we agree.
1: 14th Amendment, by the way, ladies and gentlemen, if you really want to get into it, it's 14th Amendment, how the Articles of the Constitution are incorporated to the states. You can do that, including the Second Amendment, thanks to the McDonald v. Chicago case. Go ahead, Paul.
2: Article 1, Section 9, Clause 3, ex post facto clause. It bans retroactive criminal laws that punish past actions that were legally done or that increase punishments after the fact. So when people say grandfather clause, and we were introduced to this when, Mark? 1994. When that scumbag serial sex offender, Bill Clinton.
3: Don't talk bad about me. I knew you were going to invoke me.
2: His Democrat Congress. This is what happens when we let a Democrat have the Congress and the Senate. When they pass the, quote, assault weapons bill, the crime bill, whatever, they're like, oh, but if you had it before, it's a grandfather clause. And that's when we were introduced to it. That's when a Mr. and Mrs. America said, oh, well, I'm allowed to keep mine because of the grandfather clause. That's not it at all. It's called ex post facto. And the Constitution says you can't pass a law and punish someone for something that wasn't illegal yesterday.
1: Now, based on what you just heard from Paul, ladies and gentlemen, let me read you part of this decision again, keeping what he just said in mind, all right? That deprivation for even minimal periods of time unquestionably constitutes irreparable injury. It's exactly what we're talking about here. That's exactly what Paul is referring to here and what the courts just recognized with that one line in that decision. Here's what the plaintiffs in the case, the FPC, our friends over there, had to say. Today, a major Second Amendment victory in the Rigby v. Jennings lawsuit with the United States District Court for the District of Delaware, holding that the state's bans on possessing and self-manufacturing so-called ghost guns are unconstitutional. So they made that statement on X, and that's where I got that news. And then AWR shot me over the article that he had penned up because, well, he had already had it written and ready to release. So, you know, I got to tell you, Paul, the victories keep popping, man. They just keep coming. The last 120 days have been a remarkable time for Second Amendment rights. And ladies and gentlemen, it's only going to get better. It's only going to get better. Now, I do want to point out the importance of the midterms. If we happen to lose the House or Senate, or God forbid both, which I do not think will happen, I'm going to be overly optimistic here. I do not think that will happen. If we do, it will be one, and it would likely be the House. I think we'll be okay in the Senate, but I could be wrong. Just my 2 cents worth at this point, anyway. And Trump is still in the White House, which he will be. I don't care what the Democrats try to pull in the House. It's never going to get through the Senate. That being, they're going to go after him again. It's going to be endless, endless, endless attacks on him, every cabinet member, particularly Hegseth and many, many others. They're going to go after him. They're going to try to impeach him again. He will still remain the president. We just won't be piling up the W's at the rate that we're piling up now. It will be put on hold. And that's why we can't let that happen. So, again, that's just the friendly reminder to make sure that you get out there and vote and understand how important this is as we go to the midterms, Paul.
2: And it's also a friendly reminder that if you're still bunged up because you joined the NRA in 97 and you never got your free hat, and you're still mad at them because you never got your free hat or whatever, you need to get your extract your head from your rectum and understand that your support of GOA, FPC, SAF, NRA is extremely important, because they're doing the work for you. You know, they're doing the work for you. But you're the one that benefits. Mr. and Mrs. America, you're the one that benefits from all of this work.
1: Ironically, they're also doing the work that benefits Democrats who own gun owners that continue to vote against their Second Amendment rights by voting for Democrats. There's always that irony that's not lost on me either.
2: Yeah.
1: But it's true, ladies and gentlemen, and it's a good opportunity for me to point out, not just the big national organizations that Paul just referenced. Of course, we want you to join them all, but the state's organizations, very, very important. We are working very carefully right now. You hear us talking a lot about FloridaCarry.org. Yes, these fights are necessary even in states where DeSantis is in the governor's mansion, folks, because the HOA associations, the local city councils across the state are continuing to try to fight against your Second Amendment rights. And it is the state organization like FloridaCarry.org, AZCDL, another one that we're working very closely with. I'll be speaking out there on the 17th of October as their keynote during their annual luncheon. If you're a member, come on out. Join us if you're not. Come on out and shake my paw. I'd love to meet with you while I'm out there on Saturday the 17th. AZCDL, Virginia Citizens Defense League, Connecticut Citizens Defense League, whatever state organization you can involve yourself in, please do so. You can join the four that I just mentioned for under $100. That includes the National Rifle Association, ladies and gentlemen. For like $75, you can join them all. Paul, it's critical. It's critical as we go into midterms. Can't stress it enough.
2: Absolutely. Well, because, you know, if in case you haven't been paying attention, a few years ago, the anti-gun leftists shifted their focus. They realized that they were not going to get national gun control pushed through. So, being the scumbag criminals that they are, they shifted focus. They're like, all right, well, we'll just shift them to the states. Mm-hmm. And we'll influence the states that we can influence. And, you know, that is Delaware, Connecticut, blah, blah, blah, blah. And we're just going to push through all kinds of nonsensical garbage. And that is why you've got to support FPC and GOA. And you've got to support these people, because the fact is, what we've seen, like, for instance, the ghost gun thing, that started where? Where was that trial balloon floated? California.
1: Mm-hmm.
2: They Always created is. A term.
1: Never New York.
2: The media ran with it, and then all the other leftists grabbed onto it.
1: Folks, Paul speaks truth. It's that simple. And what the series that I've been running about the Virgin Islands, I want you to go watch it on YouTube. Everything I'm talking about, we're now into part five of that series, is what they want for you in the States. One more segment to go. Don't go away.
4: Hi, guys, it's Mark. Look, I think you'll agree with me that as gun owners, we need to have each other's backs. That's regardless of what state we call home. Here at AAR, we discuss it every day, and we're heard in every state. Right now, Virginians desperately need our help. That means me, and that means you. You've heard the old saying, there's power in numbers, and helping in Virginia is as simple as joining Virginia Citizens Defense League. I'm a member, and I don't live in Virginia. 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
1: 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And I'm proud to announce that you're going to be hearing from Liberty Ammo coming up from us beginning next week. Liberty Ammo. And I just got my first shipment today from Liberty. I have fired it before. It's unbelievable stuff. We have a lot to tell you about. It's very cool stuff. Think 3,000 feet per second or 2,000 feet per second in a 9mm. Yeah. Copper jacket. Oh, it's great stuff, ladies and gentlemen. We're going to have all kinds of tests and videos and everything for you regarding that as well. 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Paul Markle, student of the gun. I want to move to another story here about, and I had a conversation with our good friend AWR Hawkins yesterday. And before, you know, before I do that, I got to go to our producer, Bobby. Bobby's been on the boards sitting in for Greg this week, all week, doing a spectacular job as always. Bobby, you have a really cool story to tell. I asked him, folks, what he was doing for the weekend. Bobby, jump in here and make your mic live real quick. You've got quite the story. You're going to New York. Tell everybody why. It's quite cool.
2: Yeah, I'm going to New York to go for the Cowboys-Giants game because that's one of my other gigs. I cover the Cowboys for the last 5 years.
1: But you don't just go there to watch the game to write about it or talk about it or stuff like that.
2: No.
1: You've got an inside pass. How are you getting there?
2: Yeah, so we're the radio flagship home of the Cowboys here in Dallas where I work, and so I'm going on the Cowboys team charter with the team.
1: And you do that when they travel.
2: Yep, every single time.
1: Every single time. My neighbor Tony is going to absolutely love you. You might be getting a phone call from him because his Cowboy flag flies every single Sunday. And, of course, the season's kicking off. Even though I gave up on the NFL years ago, millions didn't. So that's a cool story, Bobby. So I'm glad you're going to – that's going to be a fun weekend. Congratulations. And thanks for everything you did in Greg's absence. You do a fantastic job. It's always fun to work with you. You are the consummate true professional. All right. Let's go now to this story. AWR calls me and he says, and I'll do my best AWR Hawkins Breitbart News impersonation. Dude, did you happen to read my latest story? Because I'm telling you, if this happens, it's game over. It's just game over for the other side. They just ain't seen it yet. Here's the headline. Trump Solicitor General seeks 10 minutes before SCOTUS to argue against AR-15 bans. Donald Trump's Solicitor General, General D. John Sauer, is asking SCOTUS to grant him 10 minutes to argue in favor of AR-15 rifles when the court weighs the constitutionality of assault weapons bans. And guys, let me see if I can pull the quote up real quick. These cases present the question whether a categorical ban on the possession of AR-15 semi-automatic rifles infringes the right to keep and bear arms guaranteed by the Second Amendment. The United States has filed a brief as amicus supporting petitioners arguing that such a ban is unconstitutional. Guys, Trump's Solicitor General is going to help argue this, and we're going to cover the brief on Sunday's show because it's incredibly strong coming out of SAF and some others. Paul, the assault weapons bans, quote-unquote, using their terms, are about to be toast. I feel good about it, and I'm thrilled about it. It's about time, is it not?
3: Well, yes. I mean, I don't know what you learned in high school, you know, or if you went to college, but, folks, this is the reason we have a Supreme Court. We have a Supreme Court so that if State A tries to circumvent the Constitution and say, well, yeah, that's all well and good, but we've decided here in Delaware, we've decided here in New Jersey, we've decided, that's why we have a Supreme Court, because the Supreme Court's supposed to step in and say, no, you can't just decide on your own to do that.
1: But they
3: you
1: do anyway.
3: You can't violate the Constitution because it makes you feel good. And for far too long, we've had cowards. And what people fail to understand or grasp is the magnitude of having the executive branch arguing on our side in front of the judiciary. Usually, if they're either going after us, or they just take a hands off, like, well, we'll let you guys all figure it out. We don't have an opinion one way or the other. But to have the executive branch arguing for us,
1: it's huge.
3: Is unheard of in the last 50 years.
1: It is absolutely. I cannot weigh it enough. And again, I'll quote AWR, who we all have great respect for. Dude, it's just game over. It's just game over. And he's right. The problem here is, as you just pointed out, you can't have the states. They do this anyway. So because the fight is in the states, we saw what they did post-Bruin with their Bruin temper tantrum. They're going to do it again in Viramonte Higgins, post-Viramonte's Higgins temper tantrums. It will be to what extent will they do it? Paul, I'm going to make a prediction right now. It's not hard to do. But they're going to try to throw up every roadblock they can. They're going to try to throw up every licensing scheme they can, and they're going to rely back on Bruin that said that they weren't questioning licensing. That's going to be the next fight down the road, ladies and gentlemen, but they're going to try to hide behind that roadblock.
3: If the Supreme Court overturns assault weapons bans, California will say, okay, but you have to apply for a California assault weapons permission slip. Mm-hmm. And this is how much it costs, and this is how long it's going to take, and you know this is the psychiatric examination that you have to go through to get it. Blah blah blah. We're not saying you can't have it. We're just saying you have to come and get a permission slip from us.
1: And it will be incredibly expensive, and those hoops will be daunting, and it will be designed to do one thing, and that's to dissuade you from even wanting to try. What they don't understand is the residents in those states will. And there will be subsequent lawsuits filed almost immediately when that occurs. And guys, that's because of groups like Second Amendment Foundation, National Rifle Association, California Rifle and Pistol, Firearms Policy Coalition, Gun Owners of America, and I'll throw Nagger in there as well, who's also done some great work as of late. And the individual states' rights organizations themselves, if you live in New York, if you live in New Jersey, if you live in Illinois, if you live in Massachusetts, Connecticut, the usual suspects. That's why you have to be a member of these organizations, because that's where this fight is going to go next. They are already planning it, Paul. You know they're already building that playbook in the anticipation of knowing that they're going to lose that case. You know they are. I mean, tell me I'm wrong here. You can't. It's exactly what they're going to do. Come on.
3: All right, you agree. There's the music.
1: No, I don't hear the music yet. Do you hear the music?
3: I hear the music.
1: Oh, you do hear the music.
3: That it's time for Paul to remind you to go to SOTGU.com. 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
1: That's it right there.
3: Sign up for distance learning today. 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Do it now.
1: And Bobby's going to tell you, the reason I don't hear that music is because you don't hear it on the stream because of copyright ideas or copyright infringement deals that we don't want to get hit with. So I've just been told we've got 20 seconds now. Paul Markle, SOTGU.com. Thank you for being here on a Friday. As always, we appreciate it very much. We'll see you on the radio. Ladies and gentlemen, we're going to get up and do it again on Sunday because they don't want us to. That's why we do it. Until then, enjoy your weekend. I'll enjoy my lunch break. Stay safe, and I'll see you on the radio.
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0: Here is your host, the loudest conservative voice in America fighting the enemies of freedom, Mark Walters.
1: And here we go, ladies and gentlemen. Armed American Radio's Daily Defense begins right now on a Monday. Andy Hoosier is our guest here in the CZ Studios. The Patriot Mobile mic is fired up for you at the Command Center. And, of course, it's all being brought to you by the National Rifle Association. Greg, how was your lunch break last night?
3: That little break was a little too short, as usual.
1: It always is. Boom, here comes Monday. But always. Here's the fun part. We have a guest that's always ready to start Mondays off on a high note, and I see him backstage there shaking his head. Yes, we'll get to him in just a second. We'll let him continue to get excited and worked up and welcome everybody to a Monday. That would be Andy Hoosier, the voice of Liaison from KQAM, Wichita's big talker. But first, Greg, we're on all of our platforms. Sans the Rumble. I'll let you do your thing, and we'll get cracking.
3: Sure. 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
1: That's not even a script, ladies and gentlemen. That's just Craig's just got that down to a T.
3: Yeah, you do it so many times.
1: You do it. Hey, real fast before we go to Andy, having Tate on the program yesterday was really something, wasn't it?
3: Yeah, it was great.
1: Having Tate Adamiak,
3: like a full circle kind of a thing. We've been sitting here watching the tragedy happen, and then we're like, wait a minute, we might be able to, Lee might be able to bring some attention to this and then make something happen. And sure enough, after a couple years, it did.
1: A couple years, blink of an eye, all of a sudden. It seems like it, looking back in hindsight, seems like a blink of an eye. And there he was. A free man,
3: yep,
1: with his family on camera last night.
3: Yeah, it was amazing.
1: On Armed American Radio. It's fantastic. As far as I know, it was his first real interview that he had done since his release. So we're proud of that. And welcome home, Tate. If you're tuned in, we love you, brother. Andy Hoosier, the voice of Liaison, KQAM, Wichita's big talker. Let's bring you onto the stage here, man. How you doing today?
4: What's up, brother? Hey, happy Monday, man. Ready to rock and roll.
1: There he is.
4: Yeah, buddy. All right. Hey, greatest day of the week. Happy to it. Ready to rock and roll. Yeah, buddy. You know it.
5: Do you have a ranch? Hold on a second.
1: That seemed weak.
4: I'm sorry. Let's
1: hold
4: do
1: on
4: this
1: a second.
4: Thing,
1: hold on a second. Hold on a second. I know
4: it's okay.
1: That over, Andy. Okay. Joining us now, Andy Hoosier, the voice of Liaison, who's always excited on a Monday to kick off the week. Andy Hoosier, welcome in, man. How you doing today on a Monday?
4: Mark Walters, what's up, my friend? Happy Monday, ready to rock and roll, baby. Let's do this thing. Yeah, that's right. Greatest day of the entire week. No, I apologize. Okay. I have been, you know, Monday is your day where you're really tired because the late day on Sunday nights with the show, with the Monster broadcast. And I'm feeling it today myself, too, because I was just saying off the air to Greg, we've been at the Kansas State Fair this entire weekend. Mrs. Voice of Reason, she has a booth with her business. And being at a vendor event that's 10 days straight, so it goes all this week and into next weekend as well, you have to be there literally from 9 a.m. to 9 p.m., a 12-hour shift sitting at that booth. And I've been there for the past 3 days. It has been exhausting. Oh, yeah. So I feel your burn today, man. I've been sipping on an energy drink, doing my thing, trying to stay awake as well.
1: Well, I have a cup of blackout coffee in a Daniel Defense mug. And I've said this before. I'm right-handed. You can't tell it's a Daniel Defense mug if you're watching because you got to turn it around. And I've often wondered, I'm going to have to ask Travis over there, can you get mugs that have Daniel Defense on the other side? That was, so if I try to pick it up left-handed, I'm going to drop it and spill it or something stupid like that. But, no, I feel you on those. You know, you do enough of those convention floors and you – people don't realize how grueling that is to stand, for example, like at a SHOT Show or an NRA convention or a GOA convention. It doesn't matter what it is. I don't think it's a concrete convention. It's whatever you do at a convention, you understand what I'm talking about. Those are very, very long, tiring days. And when you consider maybe you did 3 days. Imagine doing that for, you know, 7 straight days at those conventions. It's grueling. It really truly is.
4: Yeah. The wife is still there, and actually she pulled the kiddo out of school. Yeah, she pulled the kiddo out of school this entire week to help her while I'm at the studio throughout this week. I'll be there again Friday, Saturday, Sunday this coming week. And I'm not complaining because, like you said, I mean, it's really cool. I love going to fairs. I love going to these conventions. I love doing it. but man, they take a lot out of you, and it's you know, it's exhausting. But hey, I tell you what, not only did they meet her and see all the cool stuff she has with her holistic remedies, but had a lot of listeners of the show come up and say hi and recognize as well. So it was really cool to chat with them and talk about that. But Kansas State Fair, man, 500,000 people go through there over the 10-day period, and yeah, it's a heck of a time.
1: So I have to ask you, you know, I used to do the Minnesota State Fair, which is one of the biggest in the country. It's wildly popular. And the food, you know, obviously some of the bigger fairs around the country are world famous for the food. Yeah. And some people might remember going back. Greg, you might remember going back a couple of years ago. We were talking about this thing's longer than a couple of years. But fried sticks of butter. Do you remember that?
3: Yeah.
1: You remember when you talked about that?
3: Yeah. Fried Oreos and fried butter and fried ice cream and
4: everything.
1: Yeah,
4: fried.
1: So did they have any really good food there? Kansas State?
4: Oh, my gosh.
1: I'm sure they do.
4: Yeah, so I have not had the ultra deep fried stuff, but yes, their specialty the last couple of years, the fried foods, particularly their off the wall fried things, is fried mac and cheese on top of the hamburger for the burger. And then the other one is the fried hamburger with the donut, the glazed donut, as the buns on each end of it. So, yeah.
1: I've never had that. I'm not the guy that does the bacon in syrup thing. That's just not my gig. I can't imagine eating that. But the fried butter stick, I had to find out what that was all about. And what they do is they just take a stick of butter and they coat it in the, it's like a cornbread meal, a cornmeal, much like they put over a hot dog, right, for the corn dogs?
4: Yeah.
1: Yep. And then they deep fry it, and the butter melts in there. So you're not eating you are eating a stick of fried butter because it's in there, but it's not like you're biting into the butter stick. It melts into the cornbread, and it is.
4: Which
1: it is,
4: I'm sure people would do.
1: Yeah, my daughter would say, ooh, that's delish. Yeah, but you eat the whole thing. You just ate a whole stick of butter on a stick with cornbread. I don't, you know, whatever floats your boat. But it is fun to try all the foods at the fairs, no question about it. So can you carry at the state fair in Kansas? I'm not familiar with that part of the law in the state.
4: Well, no. And for the video viewers, you know, air quotes here, no, because it is technically government property. It is the state government actually runs the state fair, so it's not a private entity. So technically, no, but I may or may not know many individuals that are carrying while they're walking through all the entire place.
1: Yeah, well, that's one of those places you shouldn't be off limits anyway.
4: Correct.
1: That's a whole different conversation. So give us a heads up on what you're going to be talking about on Top Stories on your show coming up after this one, because I might use it as kind of a roadmap. But first, I'm going to tell you some of the stuff I was watching during the afternoon today, trying to relax a little bit after getting up super early and not getting a whole lot of sleep, because that guitar behind me, one of them anyway, was just roaring at about up until about 3:30 this morning. But what's on your agenda today?
4: So we're going to recap a little bit of the convention from last week, the Dallas convention, Donald Trump's promise for the $5,000 dividends, which I find kind of hilarious. And then J.D. Vance actually just made his statement on a lot of the new fraud prevention and the fraud task force that they have, which I'm really glad at, because we've been talking, obviously, as you know, my nerdiness comes out during election season. So I've been nonstop covering the midterm season, where we're at, speculation, different races around the country. And I've been really trying to focus on the messaging of the Republican Party, on what exactly they're going to say. Are they going to focus on what they need to do moving forward, which is why we need the majority, what we've done in the past with the promises made, promises kept. But I think that the focus on the fraud is a really good move for the party as a whole during the campaign season, to say, hey, we want you to keep your money and we don't want to be wastefully spending your money. And with the affordability issue, let's not spend money on places where it's leading to fraud, where the money shouldn't be going, and that you need to be tracking where your money's spent. So I think it's a really smart move. We're going to break some of that down on the show today and talk about J.D. Vance. And then, of course, the new Sydney Sweeney ad that's out that's now making female athletes angry because she's, quote unquote, sexualizing the sports industry, which I find hilarious when it's 80% male dominated and they're just appealing to actually what sells. So, yeah, we're going to have some fun with that across the board today.
1: Yeah. She's sexualizing sports. Give me a break.
4: Yes.
1: Look, Sydney Sweeney sexualizes anything. She's a beautiful young woman, ladies and gentlemen. Deal with that, okay? Right. And she's going to sell a ton of that stuff, whatever the brand is. I saw the spot the other day, and God bless her, man. She's using her assets while she's got them. Good for her. I hope she makes more money.
4: Well, and that's the thing. And that's what I'm essentially going to say is that, you know, good for her, because you know what? I give her major amount of respect, and I love it. Not because, you know, I want to see it, you know, her, but it's because we're getting back to a time when she doesn't care what the naysayers say. She doesn't buy in and care about what the feminists say and the criticism says about her sexualizing. She's profiting off of it. She knows that, just like what we saw with American Eagle, that they're going to profit off of this, and that there's a male dominated market that's going to spend money to see that because of her being involved in it. So
1: you mean, you know, sex sells? Andy, I bought a coffee maker I'm still using because Sofia Vergara sold it to me at 3 o'clock in the morning when I was undoubtedly watching UFO stuff. Hey, yeah, we're getting ready to take a break. When we come back, more to go with Andy Hoosier, and we are going to go outside the planetary system. We'll be right back. Armed American Radio listeners, you already know the name. 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
1: 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Welcome back to the show. Oh, let me get my mic live here. If it's off to a slow Monday. It would help if I hit start go live on the stream for those of you that want to watch the show.
6: Yeah, it would.
1: And yeah, that would help. Greg notified me. He says, was YouTube working okay? Everybody's trying to tell us that we can't get in on YouTube. That's because I didn't hit go live. But we're back at you now, ladies and gentlemen. That was a Blackout Coffee rejoin. And in this cup is Blackout Coffee. This is the 1776 roast. I've had a lot of this the last couple of days, and I'm settling in at, you know, 2A roast and the 1776 are our favorites here at the house. 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Blackoutcoffee.com, blackoutcoffee.com, and get some. 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And you can find them at our website at armedamericanradio.com as well. And at the bottom of this hour, when we come back from this coming break, I'm going to be introducing a new ammo supplier for us, and you're going to love it. And I'm actually going to hold up some of it. I don't know. Hope I don't get in any trouble with that. Maybe if I just show the box, I don't know. Maybe I won't do that. I'll just tell you about it at the bottom of the hour because I don't want to get any strikes on a live broadcast. So that could happen. So I'll be cautious and play by their rules because I'm on their ball, their bat, their field. Andy Hoosier, the voice of reason. Welcome back in, brother.
7: Yeah, buddy. Happy Monday.
1: So midterms, I want to go midterms with you here for just a couple minutes. We had a fascinating conversation on the roundtable last night about midterms. And, you know, Neil McCabe, our man on the street in Washington, D.C., Real America's Voice reporter,
6: has been reporting from D.C. for a long time. He's got a lot of inside contacts over.

0: for many, many years within the Republican Party. I'll say he's an operative because he's very active within the party, very conservative. But I didn't like what he had to say last night. I was, I'm going to say a little bit disappointed in hearing it. I'm the eternal optimist like you. Okay, I still don't feel real bad about the midterms yet. I don't believe anything that comes at us from mainstream media. And what does come at us from mainstream media is usually a bunch of bunk anyway, Andy. So you got to make up your own mind. You got to get out of that chamber. You got to get out of that bubble. You got to look down and be objective and say, huh, why is ABC and NBC so weak and CBS and CNN and all the rest of them talking about it this way? And then go over to Drudge Report, and it's like they're reading the bullet points off of there. And it's all coming from the same thing that you're hearing from Hakeem Jeffries and Chuck Schumer and the rest of them. So I don't believe any of that nonsense. I want to remain optimistic, but the conversation was not optimistic about the midterms last night. And Neil was saying that there is real concern now within the party about the midterms. How do you feel about it? Curious.
1: Look, I'm still optimistic as well. I think that we're going to be okay. Now, again, for those that don't know, traditionally, midterm season usually favors the minority party, which right now would be Democrats, because people get complacent and they just kind of go about their business. They did their duty. They voted for the president a couple years ago, you know, so it's, and then we had special elections last year. So people are burnt out. Obviously, Donald Trump keeps the news cycle very busy constantly and very controversial. We have a lot of emotions that run high with the TDS and people that absolutely hate Donald Trump. So a lot of people do just get burnt out, tired of hearing about the rhetoric and tune out and just disengage. And to get them re-engaged to remind of what's going on is difficult. At the same time, we were promised that a conflict in Iran would be 4 to 6 weeks long. We're now going on like month number 4 or 5. Mm-hmm. Gas prices are really high going into the fall season, and the affordability issue is struggling. So people are not only disengaged, but they're frustrated because they're not seeing the results. Now, what I keep focusing on my show has been the fact that even with all of that, we have to look a little bit further than just the last 4 months when the crisis in Iran has been the only thing in the mainstream media. That the past year, Donald Trump has still been the most productive administration in modern American history. In 1 year, in 2025, we got more done under the Trump administration than any presidential administration in at least 100 years. And they usually what they get done, even in a 4 to 8 year term, he got done in a single year. So we have to remember that. And that's why I've been talking about messaging, is because Republicans have to find a way to remind people about all the good stuff that we've done and that we have a hiccup going on right now. According to Trump, it's going to be hopefully done relatively soon. He says it's going to be done right after the election in November. And then gas prices will come back down and things will get normalized again. You know, I hope that's the case. But we have to showcase what we've done and what we want to do and how that messaging is going to be done. And it's going to be tough. The concerning part that I think they're probably speculating from is from the primary turnouts, where primary voter turnout has been very low. Here in Kansas, it was only about 30% of Republicans turned out for the primaries in the beginning of August when we had our primary here. So, look, I mean, we have disengaged voters, we have frustrated voters, and we have low voter turnout. Of course, there's going to be a concern of what the November midterm season looks like. That being said, we always rise to the challenge when we need to, right? When always there's a major crisis, we rise to the challenge to defeat it. And this midterm is truly becoming the battle between crazy radical communism and free market capitalism. It's really the difference. We have more candidates running under the DSA, the Democratic Socialists of America, around the country, in not just their own little deep blue, you know, congressional districts like AOC, where you feel very comfortable saying ridiculous, stupid crap because your voters are going to vote for you no matter what because you're in a safe blue district. We now have statewide races. James Tallarico in Texas, Abdul El-Sayed in Michigan, the crazy gal, can't remember her name, that's running for the Senate down in Florida. You know, we have major races now that's going to put socialism on the ticket on a grander scale. I'm optimistic that at the end of the day, even with all the crazy and frustration with the lack of action of Republicans in Congress, that we're still going to recognize that a lack of action and lack of getting things done from our end is still better than them getting things done on their end. And I think that's going to prevail.
0: Well, I appreciate your optimism, and I get the same sense. But I don't know that there's enough time. The socialism argument will ultimately fail on the other side. I believe that, you know, this is not a socialist nation. It never has been. This is a center-right country, and it always has been. I believe it always will be. Forget what the mainstream media tells you. If you don't believe that, all you've got to do is look at who's in the White House. He's been there twice. and landslide in the last election. However, people have very, very short memories. And give me an example of how the Democrats, it's not the Democrats that have short memories, ladies and gentlemen. It's the fact that the Democrats are very, very intelligent when it comes to playing on your short memory. And here's a great example of that. When they go after, for example, Donald Trump for going after what they accuse him of going after his political opponents. This is the party, Andy. I see the chuckle in your face. This is the party that went after Donald Trump relentlessly for years and years to impeach all kinds of nonsense day after day after day, put him on trial, 34 felonies, the whole nine yards. And they get upset when he investigates a Democratic governor for fraud. Or when he goes sure. after, in this case, the FBI now investigating Gavin Newsom's political shenanigans and the money that's moving around out there in California, which is what you would expect to be done. But they use it as a tool. Guys, it's not the Democratic Party that has the short memory, folks. It's them playing off of your short memory. And I say yours overall, the people. The 300 million people, and particularly the voters, that's what they're looking for, Andy. And sadly, it may work this go around.
1: Look, it may. I mean, here's the thing, and this happens on both sides of the aisle. We have to admit it on our end as well, that we have watered down these. When we talk about socialism, we talk about communism, we talk about these terms, we've watered down these terms. They did it with the ideas of racism and bigotry and Nazism and fascism and all this other garbage. It doesn't mean anything anymore, because now to them, anybody that disagrees with them, that now all of a sudden they're someone's a Nazi, when they have no idea what Nazism really is. On our side, we've used the term socialism for a very long time. It's kind of the boy who cried wolf, and there's been flavors of socialism out there, but now
0: we need to nix it. We need to
1: Well, yeah, we ready need to call it out the way it is.
0: We're going to the break. When we come back, we'll go back to Andy Hoosier, the voice of reason. I'm going to give you some fun numbers on Liberty Ammo. We'll be right back.
2: Hi, guys, it's Mark. Look, I think you'll agree with me that as gun owners, we need to have each other's backs. That's regardless of what state we call home. 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Right now, Virginians desperately need our help. That means me, and that means you. 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
3: Tired of the usual liberal versus conservative treatment that strangles most media debates? 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Not beholden to the left, not beholden to the right, but right down the middle. Alan Nathan's mantra?
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1: 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They have a booth at every major convention across the country, and they support states organizations across the country as well. It's Liberty. Excuse me. I'm going to get to Liberty in just a second. I'm ahead of myself because I'm looking at it. But it's patriotmobile.com/AAR, and it's a good time to also point out the SLNT silent bags. You open up the top in these bags, drop your phones in them, and they disappear. You can do the same thing for your computers and everything else. It's SLNT silent.com/AAR. Those go hand in hand, and I will be using mine. Well, starting in about 10 days when I start hitting the road or hitting the air, I should say, and I start moving across the country, both of them will be with me. My Patriot mobile phone is reliable, and that silent bag keeps it private everywhere I go. So make sure to check them out. You can get the starter kit over there. Also, I want to welcome Liberty Ammo to the show, ladies and gentlemen. And I had thought about what radio, you can't see it on radio. It's theater of the mind, but we are on a live stream on YouTube, Facebook, and X. So I'm going to hold off on holding it up, and that's a shame because I have it right here in my hands, and I wanted you to see it because it's just cool looking. There's that whole look thing that works as well, too. But I want to give you a couple ideas on some of the velocities on this, and I'll start with the 223. It's called the Overwatch ammo. You can look this up at libertyammo.com. 20 cartridges, of course, 223 Remingtons, 55 grain, 3,000 feet per second. I want you to compare that against what you currently use in the 223, and it is all silver. It's very cool looking stuff. Also, the Liberty ultralights. I want you to take a listen to the ultralights real quick. 2040 feet per second, 462 stopping power foot-pounds, FPE. Guys, this is powerful stuff. You've heard the caliber arguments, the stopping power. That's an argument we can have forever. It's clearly debatable. But I want you to take a listen to what I'm going to be carrying in mind. And this is just the 380, not the 9mm. The 380 Liberty Spike ammo, velocity 1,500 feet per second. Weight is 55 grain. 55 grain. Stopping power, foot-pounds, 275. Liberty Civil Defense. Again, the 380, which is just a neck-down 9mm, as you know, likely do. If you don't, you just learn that. Also 1,500 feet per second in a 50-grain bullet, and that's stopping power of 250. Let's compare that against Speer, Federal, Hornady, and SIG. Speer Gold Dot. How many of you carry Speer Gold Dot if you're carrying a 380? The velocity is 1,040 feet per second versus 1,500 on a weight grain of 90-grain bullet and stopping power of 216, and it only gets better from here. Federal HST, 975 velocity, weight 99, stopping power 209. Hornady Critical Defense, I have Hornady Critical Defense as well. Velocity 1,000, weight grain 90, stopping power 200. And the SIG Elite Crown, which I also have some of that. Velocity 980, weight grain 90, stopping power 192. This is hot ammunition, ladies and gentlemen. It does not overpenetrate, and there's no lead in this. We'll talk more about Liberty, but I want you to check them out at libertyammo.com, our exclusive now online supplier. And I, like I said, I got thrown off a little bit here because I have it right here with me, but I don't want to hold it up on a live stream because I might be violating some terms of service, and I don't want to take that chance. So those of you listening get to hear that stuff. And I've got more. I've got the spike ammo right here in my hands, what I was just talking about. I've got it 9mm, and the numbers are far better than the 380. And I don't mean far better in terms of what I like, because that's personal. It's far better in terms of their competition, which is likely what you have. So make sure to check them out, libertyammo.com, and check out our new exclusive online retailer for ammunition. And that, again, is libertyammo.com. Andy, I want you to give your Patriot Mobile promo code as well, because you're coming up next. We're fair here. Guys, if you don't like me, pick up Patriot Mobile from Andy Hoosier, the voice of reason. Have at it, Andy.
2: Yeah, you bet. 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And by the way, I am checking out the website right now with Liberty Ammo. I'm checking those guys out, too, which is really awesome. But, yeah, reason is my promo code for Patriot Mobile. And right now, I think you have the same promo. You can either get the 1 month free, or for the back to school, they have 50% off your monthly bill for 3 months straight for the back to school right now, which is really cool.
1: Yeah, especially if you've got kids going to college, stuff like that, getting phones, swap it over. That's a great deal. Save some money. If you're like me, you just pay the tuition bill as well, too. I think I've got one more to go on my son. This covers the semester. I've got one more semester to go before he graduates, so I'm cool with that. And yeah, anytime you can save some money there, ladies and gentlemen, by all means do it, especially when you get a super high-quality product. But Liberty Ammo is the real deal. Make sure to go check them out, and we appreciate them very much. We'll be talking to the owner at Liberty Ammo on the program coming up in the very, very near future. Andy, where were we? I lost track of where we were when I was getting my ammo and everything. And
2: yeah, well, I mean, look,
1: I had to cut you off.
2: No, that's all right. On the campaign trail, the rhetoric, the watering down of the meaning of some of these words, and what we're seeing on the campaign trail, will we see us stop communism, this quote-unquote democratic socialists, which are absolutely nuts, will we be able to stop them? Yeah, will we be able to see the voter turnout?
1: It's a loser forum, but I'm very concerned. Complacency on our side is always a problem with the Republican Party. And let's face it, Republicans were energized when Biden was in office, and then he drops out Kamala Harris. They're all loving Kamala Harris. We all knew she didn't stand a blank's chance in blank of winning the election. But you saw what it did with their enthusiasm gap, just getting rid of Biden. It just wasn't enough because ours outweighed theirs. That's the concern I have going into this election right now. We tend to get very, very complacent. When it comes to our firearms rights, ladies and gentlemen, we can't. We are treading water in historic times relative to the Second Amendment right now. We've not seen these victories that we've been piling up over the last 4 months, let alone the last 2 years, since the nation's founding. You want to keep that going? Do you like winning? Then you've got to get out and vote and vote the right way. But Andy,
2: yeah,
1: you know, you got that whole, I got my gun, I'm good to go.
2: Yeah, it's, well, look, enough. I mean, that's the thing. That's our job. I mean, both of the messaging from the candidates and the party itself, you know, being an insider, being the vice chair for the state party here in Kansas, that's, you know, the messaging that we're trying to get out. But as talk show hosts, as a quote-unquote influencers, that's our job as well, is that we cannot, because things are starting to go the right direction, does not mean that we let up. In fact, that energizes me. You know, it's like a salesperson that when you make a sale, you're like, all right, I'm good. And you just walk away and you're complacent with that. That makes you like, oh, hey, I know that I can do this. I can do more. Let's see what else we can do. Our entire motto as a nation is bigger, better, faster, stronger. And if we're starting to gain momentum to go in the right direction, have we done everything we want to? No. Have we fixed everything we want to? Of course not. We have a long way to go. We're not going to fix Rome in overnight. We have a bureaucracy that's spending $7 trillion a year with a $2 trillion yearly deficit and a $40 trillion national debt that we just hit. We have a long way to go here. So are we moving in the right direction? Sure. But we're just tipping the iceberg, and they want to put a complete halt on all of this, spend all this money to investigate Donald Trump and not get anything done whatsoever while trying to implement more socialism. I don't want that. And again, worst case scenario for me, at least, I would rather have a do nothing Republican Congress where we don't get anything done, as opposed to a Democrat run Congress that wastes money on investigations on Donald Trump and implements socialism and puts in a bad policy going in the wrong direction. I'd rather move nowhere than move in the wrong direction here.
1: Well, you know, I find it interesting as I'm listening to you talk. Here's how stupid the Democrats really are. They will waste millions and millions of taxpayer dollars going after Donald Trump. I want you to remind listeners, is Donald Trump on the ticket in 2028?
2: He is not, no. No, he's not.
1: Money going after Donald Trump for one particular reason and one reason only, and that's TDS. They hate Donald Trump to such an extent that they will waste whatever capital they have. Let's just assume
2: which
1: they
2: hasn't
1: won.
2: Worked, by the way, Mark. It hasn't
1: no, it
2: worked.
1: Hasn't.
2: They've been doing
1: no.
2: that for 10 years, and it hasn't worked. That's why he's in his second term right now.
1: Well, I guess it just amplifies what we're talking about now, the fact that they know he's not on the ticket in 28, and they're going to do it anyway.
2: Yeah.
1: They'll flat out do it anyway instead of trying to get something done. Andy, we've got one more segment to go with you when we come back. We're talking with Andy Hoosier, the voice of Liaison. I've got a great story here about an anti-gunner, and I have to give it to Cam Edwards here. Anti-gunner uses plea deal to demand more restrictive storage laws after he was arrested for a kid getting a hold of his own gun. You can't make this stupid up, ladies and gentlemen. We'll be back with Andy right after the break.
3: Hi. Hi, guys. It's Mark. Look, I think you'll agree with me that as gun owners, we need to have each other's backs. That's regardless of what state we call home. Here at AAR, we discuss it every day, and we're heard in every state. Right now, Virginians desperately need our help. That means me, and that means you. You've heard the old saying, there's power in numbers, and helping in Virginia is as simple as joining Virginia Citizens Defense League. I'm a member, and I don't live in Virginia. You don't have to live there to join and stand up for your rights, because it is your rights. 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
1: 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And, of course, we're working closely with Valorous TV. We have a lot going on there, ladies and gentlemen, more than I could cover in a couple seconds. So I'll just direct you over to Valorous at Valorous TV, V-A-L-O-R-O-U-S TV, at Valorous TV at YouTube. That's YouTube at Valorous TV. And check out some of the promos that we're putting up. We'll be taping and recording some show intros, so you'll see me on your TV screens welcoming you to the movies and all that fun stuff as we kick this strategic partnership off with Valorous TV. Andy Hoosier, the voice of reason. Welcome back in, voice of Laison.
2: Yeah, buddy. Okay, so is that one of those where, like, I'm sitting in the theater and you're going to come up here and, you know, be like, hey, am I going to see you on the big screen here?
1: I don't know about the big screen. I've had no desire to ever be on the big screen, but well, I mean, with TVs the size they are, you walk into Costco and buy a 120-inch TV now. I mean, that might qualify, right?
2: That is crazy. True. I saw a 100-inch TV when I walked into Sam's Club this week, and that blew my mind.
1: Yeah, they're monsters. They're awesome, aren't they? Yeah, I know, right? And you can get them. You get some of them there. I saw some on sale around Christmas last year at well under $1,000.
3: I got a 75.
1: You got a 75?
3: I do, yeah.
1: Wow. I've got a 75 in the living room, too. Yeah,
2: we got 65.
1: Monsters. Well, they don't look like the old. When you look at it, it really doesn't look that big in the store until you get it home and put it on your wall. Then it's like, wow, that thing is pretty bold and enlightening, right?
3: Mm-hmm.
1: But I'll tell you what's frightening about those TVs. The TV I have now is a TCL, I believe. And I got it on sale at Costco. I think it was only $475. And I had a, what was it? Gosh, Greg, what was it? It wasn't a home warranty issue. Oh, my wife asked me about dryer vent cleaning. She said, can we do that on Saturday? And I said, look, I'm going to be really honest with you, and I'm going to be honest with you too, ladies and gentlemen. That was the last thing on my mind on my one day off was yanking my dryer out, the vents on the second floor on a slope. You think I'm getting up there with a 30-foot ladder? Not in this lifetime. I said, that's something we'll pay the guy to do, okay? Mm-hmm. And then that conversation got dropped. It wasn't an argument. We just didn't talk about it again because I guess she saw, well, he'll probably fall off that ladder and die, and I kind of need him around. So, okay. So she tells me today when she got home from work before I come out to the studio, she walked in as I was walking out, and she said, I've got somebody coming tomorrow to clean the dryer vents. I said, ah, thanks for that. I appreciate it. And, well, as I was flipping through the television, it's a Google TV, I guess. Right? It's not a Samsung or something like that I'm used to having. And here come all these ads for dryer vent people.
2: Well, of course.
1: Now, that's not coincidence, guys. Okay?
2: Nope.
1: We had an issue with our air conditioner the other day, and I start seeing all these America Home Shield home warranty spots popping up. Now, fortunately,
3: everything is spying on you.
1: But everything is watching you, man. Everything is watching you. The TV has Google Talk. It's got the, what is it, Gemini or whatever. You can say to it, hey, Google, and ask the TV questions just by saying that. You don't even have to have press the remote. The TV just does it. So don't tell me that stuff's not listening to you, because it is, and it was overhearing conversations. Absolutely was. Does that scare you, Andy?
2: It scares me, because actually I saw something online. I have not verified this, but I saw someone allegedly on a YouTube channel, they unplugged their TV from the internet and it was still listening because they could actually plug computers into the background of it and actually see the data being collected and all this stuff running, even when you unplug it from the internet, collecting everything that it hears
3: running
2: and reports. And it's absolutely insane. So yeah, it scares me. I know that this is very unpopular. I've talked a lot about the Flock cameras on my show. Yeah. I don't like them.
1: Yeah,
2: I don't like collecting that data and tracking everywhere that you go. And they're like, well, we're already being tracked. Yes, we are. And why aren't we just as infuriated about being tracked by our phones and by the computer chips in our car and by the TVs and by our emails and everything else? Why are we not infuriated of the fact that we have essentially zero privacy whatsoever and people are just okay with it? I don't understand it. This is driving me again. I cannot wait for this, to get to the point where I can buy a piece of land, I can build a little cabin on it, and I'm going to go and disappear from society.
1: No,
2: I will have no electronics, no power whatsoever, and I'm going to live happily ever after.
1: You won't be able to. You'd like to think you're going not going to be able to. It's not going to happen. Why? Because now you've got Starlinks and everything else. Okay?
3: Government will never let you.
1: Now, that's what always fascinated me about the First Amendment auditor videos on YouTube. I love watching those. That people get upset that there's people standing outside on a public sidewalk filming. And what do? They pick their phone up to film them. And I guess they forget the fact that the Tesla they're standing next to in the public parking lot is filming them as well, is the establishment as they're going in and out of, because they don't want to be on camera while they're all on camera. The whole thing is utterly mind-boggling. Flock cameras, we've been doing the same thing with those as well. But it is really scary stuff. So I tested out my TV. We'll see if the cops come, because I started. I just was talking in the living room about how I was going to run down to Laredo and pick up a load of drugs, come back up just one time to see if I could make some money and get away with it. And I'm wanting to see if anybody shows up at my house to see if that's legit or not. Because the stuff is listening to you, ladies and gentlemen. Well have some fun with it, right? I couch phone calls all the time, Andy. I think I've done it to you. And for those of you at the NSA that are listening to this phone call, blank you right now. I'm only kidding, and then I'll start a conversation. You just don't know. But the mere fact that we're even having this conversation is scary to me.
2: Right.
1: And I think the establishment, I don't know if that's the right word, but I'll use that word. I think you'll know where I'm going here in just a second, has got us so conditioned to the point right now, even those of us who try not to be conditioned about this stuff, that it's just become a part of normal daily life. And the we've allowed it. That is absolutely correct. So now think about it in these terms, guys. We're having to deflock now instead of no flock. We're having to try to take them down because we allowed them to go up in the first place. And it's frightening stuff. Fascinating conversation. Andy, where can people listen to you coming up right after this broadcast?
2: Yeah, you bet, man. HoosierReason.com, HOOSER, Reason. We have a big show lined up. It's going to be a lot of fun. And Mark, it's always fun on a Monday, brother. I love you. And I promise you, by next Monday, we will have way more energy. We'll be ready to rock and roll all over again, because it's going to be
1: fine.
2: It's another great day. I'm ready for it. It's always Monday, greatest day of the week, baby. We're ready for it.
1: All right, I love it. Ladies and gentlemen, also make sure to go out and check out AllegianceGold.com. I'm holding up a silver bar right here in my hand. I love this stuff. 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Andy Hoosier, the voice of reason, make sure to check him out coming up next. Guys, we're going to get up and do it again tomorrow precisely because they don't want us to. Enjoy your day, stay safe, and I'll see each and every one of you on the radio. I love you, in case nobody else has told you that, and there's not a thing you can do about it. We'll see you tomorrow.
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11: And we are live. Welcome to the Ringside Reporter Show, where we talk about the latest boxing news. If it's related to boxing, we'll talk about it right here. My name is Eric Lorta, and I'm here with my co-host, Joe Habib. We got a great show for you today, and if you want to call in, 570-530-8316. Let's get it started. The big one on Paramount Plus. Ryan Garcia versus Conor Benn for the WBC welterweight title. Man, this was a wipeout of monumental proportions here, man. Ryan Garcia knocks out Conor Benn in the second round. In the first round, Benn was getting hit with wide shots. I mean, you know, Ryan is just so quick, man.
12: Yeah, he's fast.
11: Man, is he fast.
12: I didn't even think that Benn had a bad first round. I was like, this is getting interesting. You know, he's taking those left hooks.
11: Yeah.
12: But, wow, that second round really.
11: Right?
12: It was really explosive.
11: He got hit, I think it was in that first round, where he stuttered a little bit. It looked like he was a little bit off balance or something like that.
12: And it could have been footwork maybe, but it could have hurt him too. Who knows?
11: Yeah, that's what I was thinking too, man. It could have hurt him, man, because, that's just that speed was a huge difference, man. And I gave Conor the first round. I thought Benn was doing the right things, okay? I thought Benn was doing the right things. He was trying to get inside. Ryan was moving, but he was actually forcing his way on the inside and throwing punches.
12: He was changing levels. He was moving his head.
11: He looked good.
12: He had a decent game plan, but again. Yeah.
11: Didn't win the round. Ryan won the round for sure.
12: Yeah.
11: That second round, man, he hit him with that right hand. And just, that thing looked like it came from the floor. Like, I'm looking at that thing. You know, I'm looking at it, and it looked like it came from the floor, man.
12: Yeah.
11: And he's, just right, boom. I mean, you couldn't have placed that shot any better. It was right on the chin.
12: It was a beautiful shot.
11: It really was, man.
12: And now if you have to worry about the right hand alongside that left hook now,
11: yeah.
12: he's formidable, you know?
11: He's learning, yeah.
12: I have to say something, too. I mean, so much was talked about the weight for both guys.
11: Yeah.
12: But I think both guys did a beautiful job with the promotion of this fight. Everyone did all of the podcasts. They did the podcast a circuit. They did a lot of interviews on other networks. They were on ESPN a few times. And I have to say, Ryan showed a lot of maturity in this camp. And even after the fight, just the way he seems a lot more humble now. Like, he's realizing that, you know what, I'm not a kid anymore, and this doesn't last forever. So while I'm here, I'm going to make the most of it. That's the impression I'm starting to get from him. And, he wants all the big fights. He's not ducking anybody. And the world is his oyster right now. He's poised to be the face of boxing in America, definitely. He definitely is. And the fact that you are on Mexican Independence Day, you know, and they had a plan for this card. Like, early on when they were talking about this event, I think they announced it like 9 weeks, close to 8 weeks before, you know, the scheduled date. But they were hell-bent on, you know what, we want these dates back, these Mexican holiday weekend dates back. And they zeroed in on this date, and, you know, this, he could be, Ryan Garcia could be the next De La Hoya, right? The Mexican-American that takes over these dates.
11: Who commands more money right now? Honestly, who commands the most money?
12: Yeah, in America.
11: Nobody. It's going to be Ryan Garcia. He's going to be the fate. He just fought on, you know, Mexican Independence Day weekend, you know. And they're looking to put him on Cinco de Mayo. He's going to take that over. Because Canelo's not the money man anymore.
12: Well, yeah,
11: you're going to make money fighting Canelo, don't get me wrong.
12: Yeah,
11: but Ryan is the new face coming up.
12: Yeah, this is the passing of the torch. And, you know, I think Zuffa's got a great relationship with T-Mobile. I think there's some type of arrangement they're working on right now. So if T-Mobile or those casinos in Vegas, those arenas in Vegas, can give them those two dates, then that's great. That's how you bring, if you can get a guy like Ryan Garcia, even David Benavidez. I'm rooting for David Benavidez as yeah. well to do well. If both those guys, either one of those guys, if you could do, put them both on the same card, or give one of them one day and the other day, or, you know, you can build something off of that. You can really build something off of that. And that's great. And I thought overall this was a solid card. Obviously the main event wasn't competitive like I hoped it would be, but it had a lot of drama in it. It had an emphatic ending, and it was Ryan Garcia's coming out party. So moving forward, this is something you can further build Ryan Garcia off of, knowing that he had this emphatic ending in a very dramatic fight, right? It had a dramatic ending. It was, you know. But again, it's not something I don't like mismatches. I don't like one-sided fights. But overall, if you're looking to build the brand of Ryan Garcia, this was no better way to do it than having coming off a performance like this on this Mexican holiday weekend.
11: Yeah, I would agree with that. And you know, let's talk about the weight here for a minute here. You know, I don't think it would have made a difference where the fight took place. It could have took place at 160. He was losing that fight.
12: Ryan Garcia is the better fighter. Ryan Garcia just proved he was much better. Let me ask you this: they're going to move him up to 160, Conor Ben, right?
11: Well, that's what I wanted to ask you. Is that okay? So they fought at 147. Conor, you know, shrunk down to 147. He wants to go now to 160. He said he can't make 154. 160, 168 is where he wants to be. He just got knocked out by a 147 pounder. You know what yeah. I mean? What yeah. are they going to do when you go up to 160?
12: Well, this is what they're going to do with him. And sometimes when you have a fighter, right? He may not be the world champion. He may not be the best fighter, right? It's like yeah. Jake. It's like the Jake Paul effect, the Julio Cesar Chavez Jr. effect.
11: Yeah.
12: Is he benefiting from his father's name? 1,000%. But why not go with it if it's going to help you? If you can make big events around this guy, it's not even about the significance of the matchup. It's how big the event can be.
11: Yeah.
12: And I think they could do Chris Eubank Jr., the trilogy, and have it at 168. The storyline behind that could be, okay, we're 1-1. I'm going to fight you at 168. There's no more excuses if I beat you. You can't say I drained you this time. No rehydration clauses. You know, no catch weights. We're going to do this at 168, and this is going to be the grudge match. So people are like, oh, well, they wasted their money on Conor Ben. Did they really? If they ultimately, see, as a promoter.
11: I'm sure they made money on this fight.
12: Yeah.
11: So and what?
12: As you know? A promoter, it's not you're not supposed to act like the manager, right? Of course you want to build a guy, you want to have a great relationship with a guy, you want to do mega events with a guy, and you have certain guys you get behind, you want them to win. But as a promoter, your job is to just put on big events, successful events. Try to put on the greatest fights possible. Dana didn't look mad that Ryan lost. That Ben lost yesterday because he's going to go get Ryan Garcia. He's going to go get David Benavidez. So it's these guys, these fighters protect fighters, and they look at it like, you know, we got to keep this guy undefeated. We got to keep marketing this one guy. A promoter's job is supposed to be marketing events. Now, obviously, you want to have the pieces in place where you can do that. You want to have great fighters. Don't get me wrong. But if you're more concerned about protecting a certain guy as opposed to putting on a great big event and trying to enhance the brand, not just one guy, not like you got to think looking ahead what you want to do with your company, right? So what happens to Matchroom right now if when Joshua walks away, what's left for Eddie? I mean, I love Bam. I love Boots, but Boots and Zayas, they did a $2.4 million gate. This fight did an $8 million gate yesterday. Like, this fight was, that on paper, that's a better, Boots versus Zayas on paper, you could argue, is a 10
11: times. Much better fight.
12: 10 times better fight. But this was a bigger and better event.
11: Yeah.
12: Because there's more to it than just the boxing.
11: If they give you two fights, let me ask you that. If they give you two fights, they give you Boots Zayas or Ben and Ryan Garcia. We didn't see either one of them, but they say, hey, we're going to put these names on a marquee. Who goes first? Obviously, who's the better fight?
12: Garcia and Ben's going to get the top billing.
11: They're going to get the top billing.
12: And I love Boots Ennis. But again, you got to stop putting them on TNT. You got to expand the audience, right? Expand the audience.
11: I get it, man. That's the thing, man.
12: So could Conor Ben still be part of some big events? Yeah. Will he ever be champion? Just probably not. Will he ever be a great fighter? Probably not. But you make great events, right? You make great events.
11: Edward Torres says, "Beep, stop it! It was a Ryan event. We will never see another Zuffa show like this for 12 months. Maybe let me. Listen, has Zuffa even been in business for 12 months?
12: Here's the thing:
11: Zuffa boxing.
12: I could be wrong on this, but you're probably gonna get another event like this in May." When Ryan Garcia fights Teofimo Lopez and Jaya Pataya fights David Benavidez. So, yeah, I don't agree with that.
11: Yeah, I don't either.
12: And then if Shakur Stevenson fights, ends up moving up to 147 and he eventually gets a hold of Ryan or he gets a hold of Devin Haney. Yeah, look, brother, I mean, if you don't like Dana White, I don't know what to tell you. I can't make you like Dana White. If you don't think that this wasn't the biggest event, the biggest boxing event in America this year, then the numbers don't lie. I mean, we could play. I don't like Eddie Hearn. I'm not a big fan of Eddie Hearn, but that Katie Taylor event was a beautiful event. I know we're going to get into it later.
11: Nice event.
12: I don't knock people. I may not like someone, but if an event is successful, if someone does good business is good business.
11: Yeah,
12: I agree. Good business is good business.
11: I agree. So after the fight, Ryan called out Teofimo Lopez, who tried to enter the ring and was stopped by security or whatever before he got to the ring. But that's an excellent, to me, that's a fight I want to see. That's a good fight. I want to see that fight, Ryan and Tio. I would make Ryan the favorite. I would make Ryan the favorite.
12: Would you? I actually think Tio. Well,
11: but I think it's a good fight.
12: Yeah.
11: I think it's a great fight, man.
12: The one advantage Ryan has here is he's a little bigger. He hits harder. Excuse me. Hits harder. And Tio doesn't have a lot of pop, right? And Ryan.

0: I have to admit, I am seeing a ton of maturity from Ryan Garcia. I'm starting to, he seems like he's more well grounded. He's more humble, and you know, he still can talk shit a little bit, but it just seems like the way he's navigating through the press interviews and the build up. I thought he did a great. I liked everything I heard from the guy. I really did.
1: Well, let's talk about this. Let's talk about this for a minute, because the one big elephant in the room was Oscar De La Hoya missing. He was missing in action.
0: And I'll be honest.
1: The rumors about De La Hoya, you know, they had said he was denied from the event. Yeah. And Dana came out and said, no, that was nonsense. Ryan put out a tweet. Ryan put out a something on social media that said, Golden Boy, that Jane, what's her name? Jane, whatever his... That lady who does all the stuff for him,
0: yeah,
1: or Crucier or whatever. I don't know what.
0: Yeah, I'm sorry, her name escapes me at the moment.
1: It's just so she put out a statement. She's from Golden Boy. She put out a statement that Ryan called him and said, "Don't worry about it. We're good. I've got Rey Mysterio and somebody else walking me out." Because Ryan said he.
0: Well, Ryan's manager actually. It was Gabby. It wasn't even,
1: okay.
0: Yeah, it was. From what I hear, it was Ryan's manager.
1: Okay, who called them and told them, "Don't worry about it. We're good." But De La Hoya supposedly had a seat there and everything and just didn't show. Like, why?
0: Yeah. I don't know.
1: I don't understand that. But I don't know if Ryan told him to stay back, because that's what they said. They said that Ryan called and said, hey, this is, you know, I don't want you here. So,
0: well, Ryan,
1: I don't know.
0: Ryan said at the post-fight press conference that they had a seat available for him. But then I read that. Gabby Flores, his manager, contacted him and told him we don't need you. So did he say? Did he say we? Here's what I'm thinking. Did he say we don't need you for the walkout? And because of that, De La Hoya said I don't want to show up.
1: It's unclear.
0: It's unclear. So I'm not going to speculate. I don't know what happened. So
1: I don't know what happened either. But I think it's awful fishy. Even Mauricio Sulaiman was there, but I think it was awful fishy that he didn't show up. Now, unless Ryan called him, you know, or unless they told him and said, hey, just don't show up, you know, I don't know why you wouldn't go there. But he had a seat and everything like that, you know.
0: Lupe Venezuela is the manager. Yeah. What did I say, Gabby?
1: Valencia, yeah.
0: Valencia,
1: Gabby.
0: Yeah. Is that his nickname? Because I thought I heard them call him. Maybe it was Luke. Maybe, yeah. So maybe I misspoke. For some reason, I thought that his nickname was like Gabby or something. Or is Gabby could be somebody different, I think. I don't know.
1: Yeah. Kevin's Ghost says, just pettiness, to be honest. Oscar and Dana need to grow up. I don't think it had anything to do with Dana White. I don't
0: think it did.
1: Zuffa, Dana White and Zuffa, they said that, hey, there was no blacklist on there, meaning that he could get in the arena. They had a seat for him.
0: Yeah.
1: You know?
0: Yeah, thank you for the correction in the chat. I heard it was Lupe Venezuela that contacted them.
1: Lupe Valencia.
0: I apologize, Valencia. Fucking, I got to get a speaking spell today. I'm fucking butchering names. I'm sorry. Yeah, so Valencia, I think, from what I read, he was contacted and said, we don't need you for the walkout. Now, did De La Hoya go turn around and say, well, if I can't walk out my fighter, I'm not coming? Who knows?
1: Well, I mean, and Ryan's the one that says you couldn't walk out with him.
0: And I'm going to be honest, like, I think Ryan should have let him walk him out. Like so you had Rey Mysterio. Who else was there?
1: Marco Antonio Barrera.
0: Marco Antonio Barrera
1: and Rey Mysterio walked him out.
0: Why not let?
1: It was going to be De La Hoya and Julio Cesar Chavez Sr.
0: Yeah, so why not let De La Hoya walk out alongside those guys with you? So
1: you know, and
0: Valencia said, okay, we don't need you anymore. That's a bad look on the manager, in my opinion.
1: Yeah. I mean, well, it could have been. I mean, yeah, but the manager does stuff that Ryan tells him. The manager's not just going to call up and say, hey, don't show up.
0: Yeah,
1: that's got to be coming from somewhere.
0: Maybe Ryan decided, I don't want you to walk him out. I don't want you to walk me out now.
1: Yeah, and that's fine. I mean, yeah, and that's fine.
0: I guess
1: but
0: it's
1: you
0: the
1: know the games they play. Him and Ryan. Ryan.
0: Yeah, him and Ryan.
1: Listen, they don't like each other anymore. And he can say all he wants. But listen, man, the way it is just the way it is. And you could sense there's some tension there. I think that he has one more fight. He has one more fight.
0: Yeah, he's got one more fight left.
1: He's
0: got one
1: more fight left. Which will not take place. I predict now that it will not take place under De La Hoya's banner. It will take.

0: place under a Zuffa banner with Turkey Ala Sheik. That Teofimo fight is going to be next on the 5th. That's the next time Ryan fights. This is my prediction. Nothing in stone. This is just what I'm thinking. And Zuffa, Zuffa, Turkey Ala Sheik, in Riyadh season, it'll be one of their fights.
1: It's going to be another Zuffa card, in my opinion. And you know what I think they're going to do? I think they'll buy out De La Hoya's Ryan's contract.
0: They might.
1: They'll just buy out. I think they'll buy out his contract.
0: Yeah.
1: And David was in the locker room, and he specifically said to David Benavidez was in the locker room, right? And he specifically said to Dana, let's make this event next year, him versus Tio and me versus Jaya Pataya.
0: Yeah.
1: So
0: Benavidez did a great job in there, by the way.
1: Yeah.
0: Some rando said Oscar De La Hoya is one of the baddest people on the planet to ever lace him up. I agree.
1: Take
0: nothing away from him. Promotional wise, not so much.
1: I think De La Hoya was an outstanding fighter. But here's the thing, and I don't even think he was that bad.
0: He's clearly one of the best fighters of our generation.
1: He wasn't that bad of a promoter, but for some reason in recent years he seems to have fallen off the deep end.
0: Mm-hmm.
1: And Golden Boy's just not doing great anymore. Here's the thing:
0: he seems to promote himself versus his fighters more often than not. He has the same situation that Floyd has, where he promotes himself, not his fighters.
1: Yeah, and that's my big thing with promoters. I don't like promoters that put themselves before the fighters. When I'm watching an event and I see the promoter doing more interviews than the fighters on Fight Week, that's a problem for me.
0: Yeah.
1: That's a problem for me.
0: Well, look at Eddie Hearn. You know, there you go.
1: Yeah. And that's why I don't like, I mean, that's my gripe with Eddie Hearn. He has to always make it about himself and not the fighters. Like that, I don't like that narcissism. So,
0: Edward Torres says Golden Boy has given us great nights for the last 25 years. Stop the BS. Nah, Edward Torres says Top Rank has been given it. I get it.
1: But
0: I'm talking about right now.
1: We're talking about the last 5 years, right? Or not even the last 5 years. Let's look at the last 3 years in the sport of boxing, right? And I love Top Rank. Bob Arum is my guy. I've talked to Bob Arum before several times.
0: Bob Arum, friend of the show.
1: Yeah, I love Bob Arum. I've talked to him several times on and off, on the record and off the record. I think he's a great... I think Bob Arum is the best promoter in boxing of all time based on the resume and the longevity. I think he's better than Don King. That's my opinion, but...
0: Nobody ever put on those cards like Don King.
1: Yeah, Don King had his little run, but I'm talking about... Run. Like, Bob Arum has promoted De La Hoya, Floyd Mayweather. Like, you know, he's promoted Manny Pacquiao. He's promoted the biggest stars in the sport of boxing and put on the biggest events. This guy's transcended generations. You know what I mean? For him to still be here after all those years and still do shows, right? And I love Abdullah Mason. Hopefully, he's my favorite fighter in boxing right now. He's a top-ranked fighter. Hopefully, they can build off of him.
0: What? Who is this again?
1: Abdullah Mason, I love him.
0: Where's he from?
1: Ohio.
0: Ho.
1: Yeah.
0: O-H.
1: But Golden Boy kind of fell off when Richard Schaefer left.
0: Yeah, I agree.
1: You know?
0: Edward Torres is going nuts in the chat. I don't know what he loves Oscar De La Hoya.
1: He's emotionally invested in, like, he's not a fan of fighters. He likes promoters. I mean, Let's go to the Lakers game. I want to go talk to. I hope Jeannie Buss is going to be there. I want to see Jeannie Buss. Like, I care about the events. Like, if the event is good, I'll tell you the event is good.
0: I don't care who the promoter is.
1: If my worst enemy puts on a great show, I'm going to say he put on a great show.
0: Yeah,
1: I'm not like this is like Edward Torres is like the new age fan. He cares more about networks. He cares more about promoters. Like,
0: but
1: it's this goofiness, like the tribalism.
0: Yeah.
1: Just look at the event objectively. Was it a good event or was it not a good event? You know,
0: appreciate Top Rank and Golden Boy.
1: Listen,
0: cares. I don't care who promotes that fight. Yeah, they've done great things, but what have you done for me lately?
1: What's going on now?
0: Right.
1: What are we doing now? Like, we're on an app. that has no American subscribers. Now, I like the TNT deal. That's great. Yeah. Let's move on that.
0: There it is. All right, let's move forward here. Jai Opetaia in the co-main event versus Noel Michaelian. Opetaia wins by TKO over Michaelian in the ninth round. Opetaia was winning this fight, man, but he took some shots. I had Opetaia winning every round, by the way, but he took some shots, man. He was rocked at one point, but was able to wear Michaelian down, eventually took him out in the ninth. Beeb, what did you see that you liked and disliked from Opetaia?
1: I think Opetaia went to the body very well in this fight. And I was talking to, I was talking to Brian, because Brian called me after the fight. And he's got very underrated footwork. Do you see, like, when Michaelian would tie it, like try to tie him up, and he would kind of step around him, and he would create that punching angle where he could rip, you know, he would kind of step off to the side.
0: Yeah.
1: Because Michaelian would try to grab him, he would just spin him, and then he would rip that left hook to the body. Like, he is really good at maneuvering up close and creating punching angles for himself up close. He's good at landing those sneaky shots when you think he doesn't have enough room to squeeze him off, right? And he has a very good jab. Could he have used the jab a little more in this fight? Possibly. But the one thing that impressed me a lot is kind of the little sneaking tricks on the inside, like the Lennox Lewis thing where you grab the guy's head, pull him down, throw the uppercut. Like, he's a technical guy, right? And Brian and I were talking about this. He's like, because David Benavidez squares up, you know, I think David Benavidez is very underrated defensively, because I think he catches a lot of shots off the gloves and parry shots, catches and shoots, and he's an underrated counterpuncher. But he does square up a little bit sometimes, David Benavidez. And because of that, he gives you that body, right? But Jai is textbook, but David Benavidez is gifted more with speed. He's faster. But, you know, here's where they may be comparable, is in the foot speed. Like, David's not, like, the quickest guy on his feet, but he's got decent foot speed for his size. But Jai may be there, right there with him with the foot speed. But where David kind of pulls away is obviously the hand speed. But David doesn't have one-punch knockout power, although he did hit Zirtle with a good shot. But I think Jai can put the lights out with one shot. David is more of a volume guy. He breaks you down. So I favor David in this fight, I think, because of his speed and because of his volume and his pressure. And he's really good at just catching and shooting, he can just put shots together. He's really good at placing his shots very well, too. But Jai has that one punch that could turn a fight at any time, and he's really good at committing to the body. And because David Benavidez squares up a bit, that body will be there for Jai. But I favor David in this fight. And but again, the two styles match up beautifully together.
0: I'm going to tell you this. David Benavidez beats him 100 times out of 100 times. He rolls over him, and I'm going to tell you this, that fight isn't even close. After what I saw from Opetaia in that fight, I couldn't even imagine Benavidez in there hitting him with that right hand. Are you kidding me?
1: Yeah.
0: He's bowling, and the busyness, constantly throwing shots.
1: Shakur Stevenson said something funny last night, because he was doing the broadcast. He was up on the booth. And he goes, David Benavidez is going to go home tonight, and he's going to just stop throwing right hands. Because he's like, yeah. You know, right. But I will give Jai a little credit, because as the fight were on, he started slipping the right hand a little bit.
0: Benavidez is on another level. I've been saying this.
1: Yeah, Benavidez is saying it. I think Benavidez beats up Opetaia.
0: I'm telling you right now, Benavidez to me is the best pound-for-pound fighter right now we have.
1: Wow.
0: Who beats him? Okay. Who beats him? And your answer again, who beats him? Nobody.
1: Yeah, you can
0: him make, and Shakur make Stevenson, right now, nobody comes close to those two guys.
1: And he's not, he said on an interview recently that he's not going back down to 175.
0: He's not going down to 175. I told you where he's going. Where's he going, Beep?
1: He's going to go to heavyweight eventually.
0: All right, let's go to the phones here. 559, you're live. Then again, maybe you're not.
2: Lights out. Can you hear me?
0: Yes. Go ahead.
2: Hey, guys. Hey. So let's do a little winner and losers from yesterday. I 100% agree the winner is Benavidez. I mean,
0: yes.
2: If that's a Jai Abtai he's going to get, he's going to eat his lunch. I've never seen Jai take so many looping right hands. I mean, he couldn't block it. Who does the best looping right hand in boxing? Benavidez. Yeah. The insight, man, those little 6-inch hooks that he was landing on Jai, if that's Benavidez, it's done in five. It's done in five. What do you guys think?
0: Yeah, I agree.
1: I like Benavidez in the fight, too. Now, does he get him out of there early? Here's the thing.
0: Doesn't matter. He gets him out of there before the 12th round's over.
1: Jai is crafty. He did a lot of crafty things in there. When he got hurt, he held. He weathered the storm. Jai has a lot of heart, and he takes a punch very well. And David's not a one-punch guy, but David just wears you down. He doesn't stop.
0: No.
1: He doesn't get tired. And I think now that he doesn't have to kill himself to make weight, I think his stamina will be even greater at this cruiserweight. I think David will dominate this cruiserweight division. I think he'll dominate it. I agree with Eric.
2: Yeah, 100. Now, I'm going to go to the loser. You guys are going to give me some shit for this. Listen, well, the first off, let me say, it's Zuffa was the loser last night. But let me tell you why. First off, let me say this. Best card they've had so far. The broadcast was good. The atmosphere was good. The only thing I didn't get is they put the Ramirez-Rocha fight away on the prelims. That was the best fight of the night.
1: That should have been in the main card.
2: That was a barber.
0: I think they were trying to showcase that heavyweight.
2: Yeah, they had fighters fighting.
0: Yeah, they tried to showcase that heavyweight, and I would have much rather seen the Rocha fight. You know what I mean?
2: Yeah, it was a great... I'm glad I caught it. It was a great fight.
0: Yeah.
2: But let me tell you why it was a bad night for them. One, their cruiserweight champion did not look like the Max Kellerman cruiserweight savior. He just didn't. Two, Ben got slaughtered. It's done. But we saw what happened. But three, it solidified the welterweight division is the best division in boxing. But guess what? They don't have a horse in that game. Like you said, Ryan has one more fight left with Golden Boy. Teofimo and Haney are exclusive to the zone. Whoever Ryan fights next isn't even going to be promoted by Zuffa.
1: You gotta be careful when you use that word exclusive in the sport of boxing. Because money. Well, Ryan's supposed to be exclusive to the zone too, and he was on Paramount.
0: He was on Paramount last night.
2: Why did the zone let that happen last night? The zone got the right to the UK. Only other time the zone gives in is when they're on Netflix.
1: Yeah, but you're gonna see a lot of cooperation between these two companies. I'm just telling you right now.
0: Yeah, I think so too.
1: I think everybody. Here's the thing, Lights Out, and this is just my opinion. You can agree or disagree. The way the sport is set up right now, everybody needs everybody. You can't survive by just making fights with your own stable. Even Boots. For Boots to get big fights, he's got to fight Fondora. He's got to fight, Virgil Ortiz. He's got to go across. Like even with Zayas, that was a top ranked fighter. Nobody can survive alone in their own little ecosystem, and make big fights. Now, I think David Benavidez and Ryan Garcia end up signing with Zuffa next year. That's just my opinion. I could be wrong, but I think they end up signing because David's gonna, you know. I think he's like fight to fight. He's not really nailed down to anybody, right? And Ryan's got one fight left.
2: Oh no, PBC is a disaster. Emma's gonna when you can jump ship on PBC, you're going to. But Ryan, I think you guys are way underestimating De La Hoya on his hooks on Ryan and the fact
1: that he does not
2: let fighters go.
0: No, Where was he last night? Ask Virgil Ortiz
2: about how his year went.
0: Let me tell you this.
2: You want me to tell you what happened last night? I'll tell you exactly what happened last night. It wasn't about last night. It was about this whole promotion. De La Hoya didn't miss last night. Where was De La Hoya one time at a presser?
1: No, but here's the thing.
2: What do you think that is?
1: Virgil signed a contract. He's got fights left on it. Ryan's not going back to them.
0: No.
1: When Ryan's deal is up, he's gone. He's not going back there. He's going to be like Canelo.
2: Well, so is Virgil didn't sign an extension.
1: Virgil's locked in. Like when Virgil's contract is up, he's not staying with De La Hoya either. Like, no one's going to stay. No one stays with De La Hoya.
0: No.
1: So, Ryan.
2: No. I ain't arguing that.
0: Alvarez.
1: I could be wrong.
2: I'm not arguing that, guys. But I'm saying De La Hoya is not letting anybody go.
1: You can't hold people when you're contract. Yeah. Is your position that he's not going to let Ryan fight Tio on Cinco de Mayo on a Zuffa card? Is that your stance?
2: Absolutely. Unless it's on Netflix and it's going to be a Sheik card. It ain't going to be a Zuffa card.
0: Nah, it'll be a Zuffa card.
2: De La Hoya isn't going to let that happen now. What, you're right. Next year?
1: Yeah. Can I tell you my prediction? I think Ryan and Zuffa and Turkey / Sella collectively buy himself out of that contract, and I think they'll move heaven and earth.
0: Why though? If you think about it, why would they buy out that contract if they can get him to fight Tio on that contract and have it like it was here?
1: Well,
0: he wasn't even included in it.
1: Last resort. Collectively, they will buy him out of that contract. And if you're De La Hoya,
2: not for one fight.
0: There's only one fight left.
1: There's only one fight here. If you're De La Hoya,
2: they're not going to pay that much money for one fight.
1: But if you're De La Hoya, right? You're saying to yourself, this guy's going to leave me anyways. Why? If I can make more money and not have to do anything, and they're going to just pay me off, De La Hoya he's not as dumb as people think. He's about the business too. If they pay him off, he'll walk away.
0: There it is.
1: My opinion.
0: All right, lights out, man. We're gonna get running here. Thank you so much for the call. Let's go ahead and get to Robert next. Robert 530, you're live.
3: Hello, guys. How are you?
0: What's up?
3: Not much. It's been a good football Sunday so far.
0: See the Bengals?
3: Anyways.
0: You see those Bengals?
3: Hey, they did good. They did good today, Eric. My Raiders are doing good now too.
0: Screw the Raiders.
3: This
0: is a Bengals household here.
3: Anyway,
0: let them know.
3: I think you guys are exactly right. I think Ryan and David are going to sign with Zuffa. I think they will buy Ryan out of that De La Hoya contract. Oscar has never proven to be a. In the last few years, he's never proven to be a top-notch promoter. Look at what happened with him when the PBC started. Remember that mess?
0: Yeah.
3: You know, Richard Schaefer and all of them were running Golden Boy, and they signed up all those fighters, and they had to go to court over that mess. Oscar's not the sharpest tool in the shed when it comes to business. So I think Dana and Turkey and Nick Khan and that group will buy whatever fighters they want to put on their cards because they have the money and De La Hoya and other promoters don't. I think Ryan, after what I saw last night, I think Ryan will end up being undisputed in this division. I think he will beat all three of the other champions. I think he'll beat Teofimo. I think he'll beat Devin Haney. And he'll beat whoever the IBF person is. I think he's going to be undisputed in this division.
0: There you go. Robert, dropping knowledge here.
3: You know?
0: I agree.
3: I
0: don't agree. I think Haney beats him. I think Haney does beat him. But it could be one of those things where Ryan just got his number. Who knows?
1: Brian.
3: I want to see Ryan do it clean. I don't want, you know, no more drug
0: You
3: stuff,
0: seen the fight.
3: You know?
0: You've seen the fight.
3: Exactly.
0: Because what did he take? Biba Sarm?
1: Took a Sarm, yeah.
0: Get out of here.
3: Yeah.
1: Bro, if you gave, again, Super Matias tested positive for that same substance. So did Kell Brook.
3: And he lost.
0: We saw
1: him. Not Kell Brook, Amir Khan. And they both lost.
3: Yeah. Exactly.
1: And I think Matias got knocked out. Didn't Khan got knocked? I think Brooke knocked out Khan, didn't he?
3: Exactly.
0: Yeah, Brooke knocked out Khan.
1: Yep. Yeah, so both those guys tested positive for the same substance, and they got knocked out. So again, I understand the whole PED thing. You test positive. Listen, I'm not defending. Like, if someone tests positive, then they got to deal with the repercussions of testing positive. But I'm also not going to lie and say that. oh, this turned that it turned him into the fucking $6 million man. I'm sorry.
0: Edward Torres, call in. He's going nuts in the chat. He's going nuts about us disrespecting La Jolla. Speaking.
3: Eric, this Edward Torres reminds me of Jason during the
1: PBC
3: hype.
0: I don't think so. No, I don't think he's that bad. Yep. All right, Robert, let's get running here. I want to put you back on the queue.
3: Get him out.
0: Jerry 410 from Baltimore, where I am king. You're live.
4: There once was two trannies from Nantucket.
0: You see those bangles? Did you see those bangles, son? Huh?
4: Man, I was busy.
0: Did you see those bangles, son?
4: Ravens, son. The Ravens. You guys are going to get beat so badly by the Ravens this year. It's embarrassing.
0: Yeah.
4: And I got to move one on you there, Uncle Homo, because there's so many things to unpack. You said a while ago, Carmelo's not the money guy. Are you fucking kidding me, man? Are you that much of a cheerleader?
0: He's not.
4: To think that because Ryan Garcia fought last night, that he bumps Canelo because Canelo's been inactive? Are you? It's like you guys don't know nothing.
0: If Canelo loses that next fight, which is against Mbili, which is possible, he loses that fight, he's done.
1: Jerry, I'm going to agree with you on this one. Because
4: we've seen Ryan Garcia get outboxed by Rolly Romero just two fights ago.
0: Anything's possible. Future Hall of Famer,
4: right
0: by the way.
4: Now, nobody tops Canelo. What?
1: I'm going to agree with you, Jerry. Until someone knocks Canelo off that spot, he's still the face. But I think Ryan is poised to take that.
4: And I would agree with that.
1: I would agree with that. Yeah.
4: But that has to happen first.
1: It has to happen.
4: You're correct, Jerry.
0: He's going to be the new money guy, is what I'm saying.
4: Well, we'll see.
0: That's what I said.
4: The reality is, this guy got outboxed by Rolly Romero. And for his vaunted power, he went the distance with Berrios, hitting him with that same right hand that all night long. He got stopped by Tank Davis. He cheated in the Devin Haney fight and didn't miss the weight.
0: He missed the fight. He knocked him out.
4: I've seen the fight. I've seen him miss weight. And I've seen that he tested positive for a performance enhancer.
0: A SARM.
4: You can debate all day about what it does.
0: Ibuprofen is stronger than a SARM, all right? Oh.
4: It's illegal. And athletes take it for a reason. Lucien Butte, several baseball players. I don't know about it. What I know is all I need to know is that it's illegal. And he tested positive for it.
1: It's illegal.
0: So look at you. Monitor over here. It's illegal.
1: It is illegal.
4: Listen, it is illegal. You don't believe in legalities.
1: No, it is illegal, and the fight's going to have an asterisk next to it. I mean,
0: we all saw what happened.
1: Yeah, the rules are the rules. Now, if you want to make an you can make an argument. Devin Haney is more durable at 147, and I would probably.
4: I'm not even going into what might be in the future. I'm talking about what happened. What happened? Now, I'd say the same thing if it was Devin Haney testing positive for a PED. I'd say the same exact thing. My point is this. What you seen last night was a commercial for Ryan Garcia. Anybody with two sets of eyes can see that Ryan Garcia is going to Zuffa. He's got one fight left with Oscar. You're over there talking about, I can't understand why Oscar. He didn't come because he knows that Ryan is leaving after his next fight and there's nothing he can do about it. It's not like they've been good buddies anyway. Dale Hoyer didn't show up when he got stopped by Tank. Him or Bernard Hopkins, they didn't show up. Anybody knows that Ryan is only with Oscar because he has to be. But after this next fight, he's going directly to Zuffa. What you've seen was a commercial for Ryan and Zuffa. Dana White talking like he's already his promoter. That stoppage was quick. That was also in the cards. It's way better that Ryan Garcia win because there's big fights that can be made around him and he's marketable. No question about it. But that stoppage was quick, and that's why. Because Ben already said he's moving out of that division to go to who knows where to fight who knows who. But with Ryan, There's 3, 4, 5 big fights that can be made, and that's what's going to happen there. And it's just as clear as it can be. It couldn't get any more clearer. That stoppage was too soon. We just seen a fight, a couple months ago, where Xander Zayas was knocked down 4 times before the fight was stopped. And he was hurt each time he was knocked down. Yeah, that was a beautiful right hand, and it floored Ben, and it hurt him. But when he went up against the ropes, he wasn't defenseless. I could see if he was.
1: Can I interject with something real quick? Can I interject with something real quick?
4: Well, let me just finish. Let me just finish.
0: Yeah, let him finish, and then we're going to disconnect him, and then you can interject.
1: All right, thank you. Sorry.
4: I can see if Ben's head was snapping back, and his arms were to his side, and his head was rolling around. It wasn't. He was bobbing and weaving. He was getting under at least half of those shots. And the other half really weren't landing clean. They were on the head, side of the head. Ryan is wild as hell when he gets someone hurt. He needs to fix that. But to me, it was a bullshit stoppage. The card as on whole was slightly above average. The heavyweight fight was a mismatch. The opening bout was a decent fight. But nothing, no fireworks really. And then the co-main event was a decent scrap. And lastly, I'll say this. The only thing you bozos are right about is Obataya can't beat Benavidez.
0: Told you. All right, Jerry, we're going to get running, man. Thank you so much for the call. I don't think it was a bad stoppage, B, but I'll tell you why. I think that the stoppage was good. I always judge it by a couple things. Number one, was the guy hurt? That's number one, obviously. But number two is, was there any complaints? No. There was no complaint out of Conor Benn after that stoppage. So...
1: Real quick, yes. One thing that people have to take into account is one component to all this that the referee does look at is if there's no punches being thrown back for a long period of time and the guy's just sitting there and he's got that glassy look in his eyes that he's not defending himself, that plays in too. Like you don't have, the head doesn't, and I understand Jerry's argument. I don't think it's categorically wrong at all. But the thing is this, is like, referees will just sit there and say, this guy's not throwing anything back. He can't defend himself. And that's part of that. That comes into play when the referee decides he wants to step in.
0: Right. All right, let's go to 805 Nacho. You're live.
5: Hey, guys. What's up? Just real quick. What was the name of the first guy you guys had on right now?
1: Lights Out.
5: Yeah. Let me just push back really quick with his whole point about how the whole contract situation with De La Hoya. People just seem to forget. 7 years ago, Ryan and his so-called manager, Lupe Valencia, were out here bitching and moaning about how they deserve more money every time Ryan fought. Well, what did Oscar do? Oscar went and signed him to a brand new deal where he gave him really high minimums for every fight that he fought. And ever since then, the guy has been nothing but a head case and nothing but problematic. And I think Oscar at this point is finally done. And I think he's washing his hands of him because he knows he can't do anything for this guy as far as trying to rein him in as his promoter. So I think at this point, he's cutting his losses knowing that this situation is not going to get any better between him and Ryan. So this whole idea that Oscar is the bad guy in this situation is kind of comical. I mean, a lot of people are overlooking a lot of the shit that Ryan and his manager did. I mean, they literally went and made the Tank Davis fight without even involving De La Hoya at all. So it's just funny that people seem to forget that this dude and his manager have literally undermined De La Hoya for the last 5-6 years, even though he tried to work with the guy and he tried to give him everything he wanted, and it still didn't work out in his favor. So I think he just finally got sick and tired of dealing with the headaches and the BS from this guy and his manager, and I think he's just cutting his losses and moving on.
0: You don't think he wants to make million-dollar gates anymore?
5: At this point, Eric, no, because the fact is this guy is not really trying to involve him.
0: Who else
5: like
0: he got,
5: last
0: though?
5: Night, Dan Rayfield. I mean,
0: realistically, Dan Rayfield. He's got Ryan.
5: Okay, but let me just finish.
0: He's
5: with
0: gone.
5: It. Let me
0: Virgil,
5: just finish my point.
0: Going to be
5: yes.
0: Gone.
5: I understand that, but let me just finish my point really quick. What I'm saying is Dan Rayfield last night said De La Hoya was planning on coming out with Ryan at the fight with Julio Cesar Chavez and himself walking him into the ring. And literally, Ryan and his team called him hours before the fight and told him, never mind. Like, we're going to have Rey Mysterio and Marco Antonio Barrera.
1: They should have let him walk out. I'm going to defend Daniel on that one.
0: Listen, Ryan didn't want him there. That's the long and the short of it. Yeah. So what?
5: And that's what I mean.
1: Yeah, that's not right, though. He should have let him walk him out.
0: You're going to have a guy here walking me out who I don't want to be around. You're getting ready to go into a fight, son. You want your mind right.
1: Sometimes you just do the courtesy.
0: Oh, stop it.
1: Come on.
0: Yeah. Go ahead, Nacho.
5: Just real quick about the fights, guys. As far as the main event, I really don't necessarily have a problem with the stoppage because, like you guys said, he a big right hand. He was rocked. He fell face first when he got dropped. He was out on his feet and really throwing anything in return when Ryan had him up against the ropes. So at this point, it's not exactly like Ben was competitive or in the fight. He's just getting teed off on. So I have no problem with the stoppage at all. With Jai and McCallion, I think a lot of people are kind of giving Jai, crap just because they think he fought a guy who's a nobody only because they don't know who McCallion is. McCallion's a tough dude. Yeah. He's not exactly a guy who just gets run over by everybody. And Jai is the first guy that actually stopped him. So you got to give the guy credit, He stopped him and he did what he had to do. I'm still not convinced that fight is going to happen though, Eric. I still think David is going to figure out a way not to fight him. until they set foot in the ring, I don't believe that fight happens.
0: There you go. All right, Nacho, we're going to get running, man. And I got to be honest, Beeb, I agree with him. I don't know. I want it to happen. I really want it to happen. Somehow.
1: I'm
0: wondering if this does happen, though.
1: I'm going to be honest with you. Moving forward, I'm going to make an announcement today. If someone tells me a fight's not going to happen moving forward, I'm not going to challenge them. Because I've been wrong so many times predicting whether or not a fight's going to happen. If you tell me a fight's not going to happen, I'm going to say, okay, maybe you're right. I'm not pushing back against anyone that tells me a fight's not going to happen anymore.
0: That's right. 718 New York, you're live.
6: Hey, what's going on, guys?
0: What's happening, man?
1: What's up, Raph?
6: New York.
0: Raphael.
6: What's going on, man? Gonna need a little bit of runway on this one, so please don't Jerry me. I agree with that last caller's sentiment regarding everything, with the exception of the Benavidez Opetai fight, and I'll explain later why. But he does have a point with the Ryan Garcia situation. I was going to call. He literally, took the words out of my mouth that it's not really, I don't believe it's a Ryan thing. I think it's a Lupe thing. Ryan's attorney, which has been giving him most of the advice most of the time, has always been at odds with De La Hoya, and they've been at each other's throat for quite a while. So when you hear Ryan kind of, say something and then, you get other information from another end, you can kind of read in between the lines and you know that they're not all on the same page when it comes to that. So I think once you know more about it, then you begin to understand, the animosity within the team. And a lot of the times, not everybody's on the same page. So we just going to see pretty much how that all plays out. But I wanted to go back to the Benavidez and Opetai thing, which I've been trying to call for the last several weeks regarding this whole situation, because I know you in particular, Beeb, you were pretty much saying that, Benavidez is ducking and all this. At which point, do we resort or we revert back to saying that that boxing is a sport? Because for years, I've been told that it's a business first. It's a business first. It's a business first. Now, Benavidez has one last fight under, that PBC banner or Samson. And I think me and Beeb can agree on this. He has been mismanaged really bad by Sampson. Sampson has done a real bad disservice to Benavidez.
1: And I like Sampson as a person.
6: And how, the way he
0: under the show.
1: I like Sampson as a person, but I go back and forth with him to his face.
6: I'll explain why. Sampson has a very close relationship with the WBC. And because he has a really good relationship with the WBC, they never tried pretty much ripping the belt off of Canelo. Because if they would have done that, guess who else Sampson has a champion that's a WBC belt holder? It's Sebastian Fondora. Sampson doesn't want to ruffle any feathers, and he wants to keep playing the game. You know, I think, honestly, it just damaged Benavidez' career, not trying to strip everything away, and now they're trying to play the game. At the end of the day, Benavidez, he's going to try to fight his last fight under the contract with Sampson and the PBC. Then they'll jump ship. At the end of the day, I don't agree with the business move. To me, if I would have had the option, it would have been go fight Bivol first, try to get that fight first on the lightweight, try to get a bigger name, and then you can jump into the Opatai, because the Opatai fight is always going to be there. But hey, listen, I think he's going to learn the hard way, and we'll see in May when the fight happens. I don't think that fight goes, you know, more than 8 rounds. I think he's going to wipe the floor with Opatai, but there's a lot of people that have some gripes, and they don't like Benavidez because they're Canelo fanboys, and they're always going to bring up this thing. But at the end of the day, it's a business first. It's been established that for a while. It was established for me with the whole Crawford Canelo being made first on top of the Canelo Benavidez fight, which a lot of people wanted to watch. So let's stick with the script. It is a business first, then it's a sport second. That's my call, guys.
0: There you go. All right, Rafa. We have a Razorback on the line, B. 501 from Arkansas. You're live.
7: Hey, what's going on, guys?
0: Hey, how you doing?
7: Good, good. You know, Razorback's on hard times, but I wanted to call in and talk about this promoter thing. And the thing that I think people are often overlooking is that, you know, basically what's happening is Dana White is trying to do the boxing what Vince McMahon did to wrestling back during the territory days.
0: That's exactly what he's doing, yeah.
7: Yeah, you know, and even if you look at, like, the Anthony Joshua Tyson Fury thing, you know, okay, Fury's been banned from the U.S. He couldn't even get a visa into the United States. All of a sudden, you know, he shows up at the White House thing with Dana White, and then the next thing you know, Dana White inserts himself into a fight that's already made between Joshua and Fury, which was signed for the UK, but to sort of bogart the other promoters out, he comes along and then is insisting that it, you know, gets paid in the US. And this is all about Dana White throwing his weight around because of his, you know, alliances with, you know, the power players here in the US, and trying to, you know, unify boxing in the way that Vince McMahon unified the WWF. I mean, well, the whole wrestling thing.
0: Yeah, I would agree with that. I would agree with that. I think that's what he's trying to do, you know, is make it a federation type of thing, if you will.
1: I think people keep misunderstanding that they're saying that he interjected himself into this. This is Turki Alashik and Sellers. This is the Saudis' plan. Dana is their go-to guy that they want to use in America.
0: In fairness, though, he's been trying to break into boxing for a while. He's been talking about Zuffa boxing for years, by the way.
1: Yeah.
7: All right. And he used his connections with Trump to sort of take control of this whole process. Yeah, Turki was running everything, and when Turki started getting involved, all of these fights were getting made. Now all of a sudden that Dana White has taken the reins and Turki stepped back, all of a sudden it's back to the same old kind of promoter beat that we used to have. But I think Dana White feels like, you know, he can sort of bogart everybody, move Eddie Hearn out, move Dana Hoya out and everybody else, and then kind of take over. You know, because before now, it was always Turk Alashik everybody was going to, talking about the money and getting the fights made, and money was no object. But once he made that alliance with Dana White, all of a sudden, money did become an object, and fights, you know, are falling apart. And it was interesting, he tried to put it off on Eddie Hearn, and that it was Eddie Hearn that stopped this fight, that hurt this fight. But clearly, to me, it was all along about Dana White.
1: I think it's Turki Alashik, man, because he's the one pulling the strings.
0: Yeah, Turki Alashik is the one pulling the strings.
1: Turki Alashik is playing all these guys against each other, but at the end of the day,
0: I don't think he's doing that.
1: I think Turki Alashik's made this decision that this is going to be my guy in the U.S. Like he's the co-founder of Zuffa Boxing. Like the Saudis own 60% of Zuffa Boxing. Like this was always in the plan. You know, the big problem I've always had with Dana is he let the cat out of the bag. He should have just been shut his mouth and not say anything and just let everything play out. But because he's kind of a cocky guy, he let the cat out of the bag. And this is the way he operates. He should have just kept his mouth shut and just do everything behind the scenes and let everything play out. But once you create that animosity, And you call everyone out like that, there's going to be some pushback, and he's getting that right now because he talked shit about a lot of people, right? So
0: there you go. Arkansas, what's your name?
7: But B,
0: who are we speaking with?
7: My name is Patrick.
0: Patrick. But Patrick.
7: B,
0: oh, gotcha.
7: Keep it real, man. Yeah, keep it real, B. As much as people think the Saudis are all powerful and all this kind of stuff, They are beholden to the U.S.
1: And that's correct. Dana White, that's correct. Yeah, they're sports washing. Yeah, you're
7: Dana
1: right.
7: White are lied on this. The Saudis are going to fall in line and do whatever they're told to do.
0: There you go.
1: That's a good point too.
0: Patrick, we're going to get running, man. Thank you so much for the call, man. Don't be a stranger. Call back in. Love Arkansas.
1: He made a good point at the end where he tied it all in. Yeah, because the Saudis are very close to this administration.
0: Mm-hmm.
1: There is no doubt about it.
0: There it is.
1: Justin Kushner, they cut $4 billion from the Saudis.
0: 951 Riverside, you're live.
8: Hey, guys. I'm a little late to the show, so I didn't hear what you said about Ryan, but it seems that he's able to get for the big fights. But when he fought Roman, he looked like crap. You guys think he's the best welterweight? What are your rankings on those guys, Devin?
0: I still think Devin is the best.
1: I think Devin's the best because he's the most talented. And I think when he's on his A game, I don't think anyone beats him.
0: He's going to be tough to beat. But, you know, the Ryan Garcia thing, Ryan could just have his number. That's the other part of this, too. He could just have his number. Some fighters got your number.
1: It's like Ricardo Mayorga versus Vernon Forrest. Like, if you were to tell me Ricardo Mayorga could beat Vernon Forrest, I still can't wrap my head around that fight. I still can't have, there's certain guys that just can't beat certain guys.
0: Yeah.
1: You know, like Frazier. I think Ali was a much better fighter than Frazier, but for whatever reason, Frazier just gave Ali fits every time they fought.
0: Yeah.
8: Could be mental, right?
0: Could be. Absolutely.
1: Fucking crazy.
0: A style thing, mental thing, who knows?
8: But so we'll see. I want to see that unification. What is it? The undisputed. That's going to be amazing.
0: That would be for sure. All right, man. We're going to go ahead and get running, man. Thank you so much. Let's see here. Let's go to the news. There's not much fight. Isak Cruz fights next week. It's on DAZN. Not a big deal. Yeah. Let's get to the news and rumors real quick. Let's see here. Turkey's wish list just came out today. This is Turki Alashik told Mike Coppinger that these are the fights he wants to make. Fury and Joshua, Opetaia Benavidez, Shakur Stevenson versus Devin Haney. That's a good one. Naoya Inoue versus Bam Rodriguez. Looks like it's going to happen. Terrence Crawford, Canelo Alvarez 2. I'm skeptical. Felipe Ergovic versus Rico Verhoeven. Out of all the fights that he put down, that's an interesting fight. That fight had never occurred to me, and I think it's a good fight. I really do. Yeah. Then he wants Terrence Crawford versus Ryan Garcia. That is a 100% long shot. Will not happen. Babe, all those fights I'd like to see, no?
1: Yeah, I would watch them all. Yeah, I wouldn't complain if they got announced.
0: Yeah.
1: I wouldn't complain if those fights got announced.
0: Oh, they're awesome fights, man. Awesome fights. Katie Taylor's final fight received 1.6 million viewers, Babe. That's a great number.
1: It's a great number. And people have to understand, too, when you're dealing with the market like Ireland and even the UK.
0: Yeah.
1: When you have smaller countries, those are great numbers.
0: Oh, yeah.
1: Those are great numbers.
0: And for a women's fight, a women's title fight, it's a great number, man.
1: Katie Taylor, man, she went out in style. She's had a great career. And that's I agree with Eddie Hearn on one thing he said about, you know, in terms of his accomplishments as a promoter. I would say that's probably his greatest accomplishment as a promoter.
0: I would agree.
1: Doing what he did with Katie Taylor, because it was a much harder path.
0: Oh, for sure it was.
1: It was a much harder path. And being able to say you fought in Madison Square Garden twice, that's the mecca of all sports arenas.
0: Big fights.
1: And being on a card that with Mike Tyson that had 125 million people watching you.
0: Yeah.
1: I mean, and how can you not love the way Katie Taylor fought, the way she carried herself, the way she represented herself? So I'm happy Katie Taylor went out in style.
0: Me too. I liked it. Boots Ennis versus Josh Kelly is supposedly taking place in November or December in Atlanta. The two fighters are in talks for the unification fight. I love that fight, and I like Boots in that fight.
1: I like Boots big in that fight, yeah.
0: Yeah. Fernando Vargas Jr. was arrested on suspicion of DUI. The California Highway Patrol said in a news release that Vargas Jr. was arrested for driving under the influence, for suspicion of driving under the influence. The crash, and he got in a car crash reported just before 8 p.m. No injuries were reported with the crash. The California Highway Patrol will present the case to the prosecutors for consideration of charges. I don't think any charges come up. My guess is suspicion is... I believe he probably refused a breathalyzer or something like that. That's my best guess.
1: And a lawyer will always tell you to refuse the breathalyzer.
0: You always refuse. Yep.
1: Yeah, and let them take you to the station.
0: Yep. You always refuse. You don't say anything.
1: So he did the right thing.
0: Mouth shut. He did absolutely the right thing.
1: In my opinion.
0: The Ruiz-Canaiba fight peaked at 695,000 viewers on TNT/DAZN. There you go. Sylvester Stallone... This is an interesting one, Beef. Sylvester Stallone said that Rocky Marciano was the inspiration behind Rocky. I don't believe it. I think he's lying. And my basis for this is the whole Rocky story was Chuck Wepner. You know what I'm saying? That's what it was.
1: Yeah.
0: He just wanted to go the distance with the champ, then Muhammad Ali and everything like that. But he says no. I don't know. You know, you got to go with what he says. I don't know. But there was some talk with Wepner suing him at one point or something. There was some kind of money thing.
1: He won a settlement.
0: Then clearly it was about Chuck Wepner.
1: He won a settlement.
0: Yeah. This is a fun fight too. Arislandi Lara versus Tim Zhu is close to a deal to fight in Australia. That's a great fight. That's a fun fight.
1: That's a very good fight, man. Yeah. I like that fight.
0: And some sad news here. George Chavallo passed away yesterday. He was 89. He was born on September 12th and passed on September 12th on his 89th birthday. He fought Muhammad Ali twice. Canadian boxer, man. He'll be missed. He'll be missed. Very good fighter. 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
15: All right, welcome to the show, everybody. I'm your host, Kenny Michaels. It is great to be here today. Welcome aboard. We got a lot to talk about. Very exciting news about gold and about silver. Let's go, let's go, let's go, baby. Let's go. How exciting. All right, ladies and gentlemen, our toll-free number is down today, so I'm going to give you another number. If you want to call into the studio, feel free. I got a little static in my headset, but that's okay. Call into this number. Here's the number to get me live, 323-622-7363. Again, 323-622-7363. That's the number to get me live. I'm Kenny Michaels. This is Striking Gold. Let's go, let's go, let's go. All right. You can go to kennysgoldquiz.com. Okay, and anytime, fill out the information, and it comes to my email, and I will help you get your retirement account and or your cash into physical gold and silver. You can follow me on Instagram. Go to Striking Gold with Kenny Michaels, all one word. Be a follower of mine. We're getting thousands of people are joining. Again, it is... Go to Instagram and go to Striking Gold with Kenny Michaels. All right. Again, the number to get me live, 323-622-7363. Let's go. China made an announcement about silver. China says silver will triple in the next year. China says silver will triple in the next year. Triple. So can you imagine taking an IRA and let's say it's $100,000 and you put it in silver and China's right and it triples, you've gone to $300,000. Now here's my question. Do you think if you left $100,000 in stocks, you're going to triple in a year? You're not. You're not going to double in a year. You'll be lucky to make 50% on your investment, and even that ain't going to happen. The stock market in the last year is only up 8% in a year? That's the point. That's why you see this rush to gold and silver. According to Global Banking, China has now said silver to triple in 1 year. Bank of America said it. Citibank said it. Robert Kiyosaki said it. Okay? So here we go. Jim Rickard says gold to 10,000 by the end of this year. He says silver to 325. It's crazy. It's crazy. $700 billion has been dumped into the silver market. What does that mean? It means $700 billion worth of silver has been purchased in the last year. That's why there's a shortage, but demand for it is crazy off the charts. 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Gold and silver. Okay? All right. The number to get me live right now, 323-622-7363. That's the number to get me live. I'm Kenny Michaels. 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

0: Silver. Listen to this. She made a withdrawal from the account. She withdrew all of it in the silver itself, meaning not in dollars. She took $100,000 worth of silver, actually a little more, $138,000, out of her account in silver, in the physical metal itself. You ready for this? When she got her 1099 for taxes, ready for this? It said $42,000, not $130,000. She saved $19,000 in taxes because she moved to precious metals. That's crazy. It's wonderful, but it's crazy. This is what warms my heart. You understand that? Knowing that I can help senior people or people near retirement, that I can help senior people save that much money or more in tax when they take their money out of their retirement account. That's the beauty of it. That's the beauty of it. Okay? This particular woman was 68 years old. She took all the money out of her account in physical silver that I gave her. She took 130 grand, 128 something was the real number, but I'm just rounding up. 128,000 some odd number. She took it all out in silver. And when she got her 1099, it said 42,000 and change. If she didn't move that retirement account into silver and left it in stocks and pulled that 142,000 out, or excuse me, 128,000 out, she would have paid tax on the whole 128,000. Instead, she only paid tax on 42. That's the advantage of silver and gold. She saved 19 grand in taxes. That's nuts. That's crazy nuts. Crazy nuts. It's good, but it's crazy. That's why you move your retirement accounts out of stocks into gold, out of stocks into silver. That's why you do it. And I'm going to push and push and push and push until every senior in this country has their retirement account or their money in the bank in physical gold and silver. 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You get the good-looking Brad Pitt of Precious Metals, the sexiest man on radio. Oola, oola, oola. GQ Magazine is going to reach out to me at some point. When they give up on all these famous actors, they're going to reach out and go, you know what? We've been making mistakes all these years. We are choosing Kenny Michaels as sexiest man alive. That's it. That's it. All right. The number to get me live, 888-961-0222. That's the number to get me live. I'm Kenny Michaels. I'm jacked up and juiced. I've got so much information for you about gold and silver. It's crazy. But before I do, I'm going to go to the phones because they're going crazy already. We got Angie in Phoenix, Arizona. Angie, welcome to the show, Angie. Let's go.
1: Thanks, Kenny. So I have been listening to your show for about a month, and I've been meaning to buy gold. And you said earlier that gold is up 16%. Did I miss the boat? I'm 62.
0: Well, the answer is no, you didn't miss the boat. And gold is not up 16%. Gold's up in the last year closer to 50%. However, no, you have not missed the boat. You have not. The boat is still parked at the dock. I will tell you when you're going to miss the boat, though. When you and I are done on this phone call, I'm going to play a video that came out last week from Jim Rickards, and Trump re-put it on his Truth Social and pushed it out worldwide, saying that by the end of the year, gold's going to hit 10,000. Rickards even mentions 20, but I don't think it's going to hit 20. But Jim Rickards, who's the number one precious metals guru probably in the world, is mentioning 10,000.

0: Now, if it hits 10,000, you'll miss the boat. Because if you get into gold now and he's right and it hits 10,000, you're more than doubling your money in what, 4 months? Right?
1: Right.
0: Okay. So, no, you have not missed the boat. But I'm telling you, I'm telling you now, the longer people wait, the more the gold will cost them. Now China's saying silver's going to triple. Bank of America saying it's going to triple. Citibank saying it's going to triple. Robert Kiyosaki saying it's going to triple. Okay? So, you know, what do they all know that we don't know? What they all know is that there was $700 billion worth of silver purchased in the last year. What that's doing is it's minimizing the supply. But the demand for silver's crazy, crazy, crazy. 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You can either go to kennysgoldquiz.com, which means when you go there, you're going to get the good-looking Brad Pitt of Precious Metals, the sexiest man on air. You're going to get me calling you directly to help you, or... 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Angie, are you wanting to do this with cash or a retirement account?
1: Both.
0: What'd you say?
1: Both.
0: Okay,
1: cash
0: both.
1: And
0: okay.
1: Retirement.
0: Okay, so, so in a nutshell... a retirement account you can roll over tax-free, penalty-free, and you should. Okay? You should. However, your cash, you can do a check or bank wire. The difference between the two is this, Angie. When you do a cash deal, the metals are shipped to you. When you roll over a retirement account, by law, the metals go to a depository until you withdraw it. No big deal. That's fine.
1: Okay.
0: Okay? However...
1: Right.
0: However... Don't let that stop you, honey, because I got news for you. I said this before you called in. I had a woman who bought silver. She withdrew it in a year. She pulled out all the silver in silver form, meaning not in the U.S. dollar. She saved $19,000 in taxes. That's the benefit in moving the metal. You understand?
1: I understand.
0: And if I ask you this question, do you know how much gold is in Fort Knox?
1: No idea.
0: Right. Do you know why you have no idea? You have no idea because the government keeps it private because gold and silver's private. Well, guess what? Here's the good news. I'm okay with not knowing how much they have in gold and silver because they don't know how much I have in gold and silver. It's a private investment. That's the beauty of it. That's the beauty of it. Do you understand?
1: I understand.
0: Good. Go call Golden Crest Metals. You can do that, 888-406-6222. Or you want me to help you, honey? I'll be happy to. I'll roll up my sleeves, get my hands dirty, and I'll change Angie's life right now. So you can call the, what was that James Bond movie, Goldfinger? That was the James. Remember that James Bond movie, Angie?
1: Yes, I do.
0: Okay, so Goldfinger was in James Bond. Now we have Golden Throat, which is me. So here's what you're going to do. You can go to kennysgoldquiz.com, fill out the information. It takes 2 seconds. You will not fail the quiz. My 15-month-old grandson takes that quiz and passes it with an A+. So you can take the quiz. It's 2 questions. Answer it. It'll come to my email. And when I'm done on air today, I'll call you. Okay, honey?
1: Okay. Sounds good. Thank you, Kenny.
0: You're welcome. Have a great day. God bless. Bye-bye. All right. The number to get me live, 888-961-0222. That's the number to get me live. I'm Kenny Michaels. This is Striking Gold, and everybody is striking gold. All right, here we go. We got our this week's gold miner. Let's go ahead and bring him on. Marino, welcome to the show, sir. Marino, are you there?
2: Yes, I'm here. How are you?
0: Yeah, how you doing, Marino?
2: I'm doing good. I'm doing great.
0: Good. Well, congratulations.
2: I'm glad to be on the show.
0: Good. Congratulations for being this week's gold miner. So here's my question. I'm going to go ahead, which is a hard thing for me to do. I'm going to go ahead and shut my mouth and allow you to kind of tell your story. So what happened?
2: Well, a while back, I called, I listened to you. I started listening to you a while back on the radio, and I you just get me fired up just listening to you every day. every Saturday when you're on there, I hear you. But so I called just kind of a little bit inquisitive about what you were talking about. And so then I talked to somebody. And I have some money that's been put up and kind of figuring out it's going up and down. And I wanted to change from where I had my money invested in to come over to Golden Crest Metal. So I got started. They called me right back. And it was very easy process as far as getting, getting the transitioning over. It walked me through everything. And they also, they took 10% of what I invested, they're sending me gold. So I put like $83,000, in Golden Crest Metals, and they're sending me $8,300 in worth of silver right to my door, which I haven't got yet, but it's on its way.
0: Yep, it's on its way. You got $8,300 in free silver, and that free silver is just for tuning into the sexiest guy on the radio, sir. There's no gimmick, no game. It's just a free gift I give to people, because there would be no show without you people listening. We've got 9 people who listen nationwide to this show, and I'm grateful to all 9 of you. So one question I do have, sir, and I'm glad the process went well. That's why do you think I recommend Golden Crest Metals to everybody? Because I know the service you're going to get.
2: Yes, sir.
0: I know the buyback you're going to get. I know the price you're going to get. There's finally, for the first time, there's a gold company out there not ripping people off, thank God. Anyway, here's my question to you, right, sir. There's a lot of people that are nervous. You know, there's a war with Iran. There's rumbling about Russia. There's inflation. There's higher costs. There's, everything's in chaos at the moment, right? And a lot of people are nervous. Is there any advice you would give to people, sir?
2: Well, as far as the investment goes, I'm just thinking like you said, there's a lot going on today, and you can't really, you don't know what's as far as your investments and your money, you don't know which way it's going to go, and things are affecting. But Golden Crest Metal, with gold, when you're investing in gold, you sure that's going to always be available.
0: Bingo.
2: It's going to just. Yeah, it's going to be available, and it, like I said, and it also goes up as far as the dollar. I mean, the gold is just going to be there. It's going to be available to you all the time. That's why I made the switch.
0: Yes. Well, good. And you're right, and I'll tell a story about the dollar after you and I are done. Well, listen. Congratulations on your free $8,300 in free silver that's coming to your door. Yes, you're right. Your money's safe now. Yes, you're right. Your money's safe now. Now you're in real money, not Monopoly money. I gave you a get out of jail free card, and you get to keep that permanently. Now don't go commit a crime, because the get out of jail free cards I give don't apply to jail, sir. Anyway, I just want to say for being this week's gold miner, sir, I'm going to send you a free case of Omaha steaks, courtesy of myself. And by the way, in this case,
2: thank you.
0: You're welcome. In this case comes ground beef patties. It comes filet mignon wrapped in bacon. Booyah. Put a little blue cheese on that, man. Oh my goodness. And then there's hot dogs, and there's chicken breasts, and there's seasoning. And it might even come with a little chocolate lava cake as well. So I got people here in the studio. They're so excited. They're throwing lights at me and everything. So, all right. Anyway, congratulations, brother. Okay.
2: Thank you so much, Mr. Michael. Thank you. Thank you so much. I really appreciate you.
0: You're welcome, buddy. God bless. Bye-bye. All right. The number to get me live, 888-961-0222. Here we go. I'm going to tell you a story right now. By the way, you can go to kennysgoldquiz.com. You can follow me on Instagram. Go to Striking Gold with Kenny Michaels, all one real long word. You'll see my good-looking studly face on there. Boom! You'll be like, darn, I'm following this guy just because of his looks. Anyway, and then you can also call Golden Crest Metals at 888-406-6222. Pay attention to what I'm going to tell you. How much time do we have before a break? We got time yet? 2 minutes. I can do this story in 2 minutes. All right, so I have a friend going to Europe next week. and he went to Wells Fargo and bought euros. And he gave them $5,500 in cash. And they said, your euros will be in a couple days. We'll call you when they're in. They called him. They said, your euros are in, sir. Come and get them. He went to get them. They handed him $4,475 in euros. He gave them $5,500 in American dollars. He got $44.75 in euros. What does that mean? It means the dollar is poo-poo. That's what it means. He lost $1,100. That's how weak the U.S. dollar is to the euro. That blew my mind. I knew the dollar was poo-poo. Didn't shock me that it was poo-poo. I already knew. But he lost the... He called me, he said, Ken, guess what just happened? We got to talk about it on your show. And he told me the story. He lost $1,100 converting his dollars into euros. Now, we're going to take a break. But when we come back, I'm going to tell you a story about gold and silver that's happening right now in Houston, Texas. It's exciting. It's wonderful. It got me so jacked up and juiced up. I didn't know what I couldn't sleep for 2 days. This news I'm going to give you. I tossed and turned. My wife said, what's the matter with you? I said, well, and I told her the story. And she says, honey, it's 3 o'clock in the morning. I don't care about your stinking story. That's what she told me. That's what my wife told me. And I'm as good looking at 3 o'clock in the morning as I am now. And she still had the nerve to tell me that to my face. So I do have a big story to tell you about gold and silver in Houston, Texas. Okay. I'm also going to share with you that Goldman Sachs is saying gold will run like crazy. Okay. China's saying silver's going to triple. Jim Rickard's saying gold to 10,000. When we come back from break, I'm going to play Jim Rickard's video for you. You're going to hear him live, what he says about the government and about gold and about where it's going by the end of this year. Wow. Man, we got so much to talk about. All right, I'm Kenny Michaels. This is Striking Gold. The number to get me live, 888-961-0222. Again, 888-961-0222. 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Let's go, let's go. Every senior, let's go, let's go, let's go. 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All right, the number to get me live here, 888-961-0222. Start lining up the phone lines. I'll take calls all day today if I have to. We'll be right back.

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0: 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Don't forget to follow me on Instagram, Striking Gold with Kenny Michaels. Type it all one word, become a follower. We got thousands. Everybody's jumping on the wagon. I'm loving it. All right. I know we have a guy holding. His name is Oscar. You're in San Diego, Oscar. Oscar, stay on. I promise you I'll get to you. I got to tell two very important things. All right. So Houston, listen to this. Houston, we don't have a problem. There's a company called Houston Auto World. They are a car dealership. They now accept physical gold and silver to buy cars. I could not sleep for 2 days. I wanted to go to Texas and buy a car. I was going to take some gold and silver out of my safe at home. I was going to go through TSA. And every time I go to TSA, you know, they always say, oh, here he comes, here he comes. They always, no matter what airport I go to, here he comes, here he comes. They say, excuse me, Brad Pitt. I say, yes. They say, just walk on through, sir. So I just walk on through. But anyway, I was going to take my gold and silver with my coins with me. And I wanted to go to Houston and buy a car just to go through the transaction of buying with gold and silver. And I want to say this, if there's anybody at Houston Auto World tuning into this show, I love you, God bless you, and you're setting a precedent, and I hope the rest of this country follows suit. I think it's awesome. They now accept gold and silver to buy a car. How cool is that? Think about it. It makes sense for them, because the dollar is poo-poo, right? And we know gold and silver ain't poo-poo because the Lord don't poo-poo. He don't poo-poo. He don't give us nothing that's poo-poo, right? How awesome is that? So thank you, Houston Auto World. Love you to death. All right. I want to play the video. Oscar in San Diego, hold on. I'll get to you. I want to play, ladies and gentlemen, Jim Rickards, if you don't know who that is the number one precious metals analyst guru guy, for sure in this country, probably nationwide. And he recently came out and said gold will hit 10,000 by the end of this year. How awesome is that? You better hurry up and get in. You won't be able to afford it. And when Trump saw it, Trump pushed it out on his personal Truth Social account. He pushed it out worldwide. Then there were articles, of course, people coming out saying the reason Trump did that is he's letting the world know that that may be the number he intends to reprice gold and silver at. So this is exciting news for sure. And if you haven't invested yet in gold and silver, you better move your retirement account right now. Okay, I'm gonna let you hear Jim Rickards' video. Here we go.
1: The confidence cracks when people start to question whether the government has things under control. Money flows to gold, and it's just getting started. My target is $10,000 per ounce, and I believe we could see it before the end of 2026. Even $20,000 is not out of the question, but the higher gold rises, the more likely it becomes. Once gold gets rolling, the mass itself starts working in its favor.
0: Once gold gets rolling, the mass starts working in its favor, okay? He says, when confidence starts to crack, and that's where we are, confidence is starting to crack. He said, people run to gold. Now, I say that because I've asked all of you on this show, I've made this comment free to everybody. How much do you trust Wall Street? If your answer is, I really don't, your confidence is cracking, you go to gold. Here's another question. How much do you think your retirement money will be there when you need it if you left it where it is? How sure are you based on everything going on in the world? If you say, well, I'm not really sure, then your confidence is cracking. You move to gold. He thinks 10,000 an ounce by the end of this year. That's more than double. That's more than Wells Fargo said, and they said double. So now's the time, guys. Call Golden Crest Metals, 888-406-6222. That's the number. They're there right now. Or you can go to kennysgoldquiz.com. You go there, man, you get me, and you'll have no harder working dude than me. Remember one thing about me, ladies and gentlemen. You do not work for me. I work for you. I do this show for you seniors. The woman in the beginning of this show, I told you, saved $19,000 in taxes because she came to me. She moved her retirement account a little over a year ago into silver. She pulled all the silver out in silver form. She saved 19 grand in taxes. I was thrilled to hear it. That's my goal, to take every senior in this country, stick them in the gold, and let them reap the journey and reap the benefits and keep more of their money. That's the name of the game. So I'm working for you. I do this show Saturday. I do this show Sunday. I do this show Tuesday. I do this show Thursday. It airs somewhere, someplace. I don't even know where I'm on anymore. But I don't care. The bottom line is I work for you. You don't work for me. So remember that. Go to kennysgoldquiz.com, and I will bust my tushy to help you. All right. Oh, by the way, before I grab Oscar in San Diego, I have to say this. This Apple event is coming out. And one thing you guys don't know about me, you know I have a grandson, right? You know he's my whole world. Oh, I forgot to make the announcement on the radio. I forgot to tell my listeners. Oh, shame on me. Ladies and gentlemen, last week I found out that I'm going to be a grandpa for the second time. My little grandson is going to be a big brother to somebody. Now, I do need a prayer from all of you, please. Let me explain. I have five boys. Think, wow, five boys, a basketball team. Yeah, actually, they all play. I have five boys. Now, they're all grown men by now, but I have five boys. And I have a grandson. The color pink doesn't even exist in my home. We have no girls except for the wife. Even the dog's a boy. Snickers is a boy. Okay. So now my daughter-in-law is pregnant again. And I just want the baby to be healthy. That's first and foremost, right? But maybe if we all band together and we kneel and we hold hands and we kneel and we pray that Kenny Michaels gets a granddaughter. Not that I don't love my grandson. He's my whole world. And I'll take another one just like him. But if I could get a little girl, that would complete my life. So I'm just letting you guys know, I really want a little girl. All right. Anyway, the number to get me live, 888-961-0222. That's the number to get me live. I'm Kenny Michaels. This is Striking Gold. Sorry to get a little emotional, but I would just love, I love my grandbaby. So I just, I don't care. Let it be healthy. But boy, if it's a girl, can you imagine? I'll be doing this show from Mars. I'll be up at past the moon. All right. Let's go to the phones. Let's go to Oscar in San Diego, who's been ultra patient. Oscar, welcome to the show. Oscar?
2: Sir, good morning. How are you?
0: Good morning. How are you, sir?
2: Yes. Great. Congratulations, being a grandpa.
0: Thank you. Thank you. I'm excited. We'll see what this one brings. Go ahead.
2: Yes. At the present time, I took my money out of the bank. I've been listening to you for the last month or so. So I got questions. And I'm very excited about the news about gold. I want to invest like $13,000, $15,000 in it to start off. And how long do I need to keep it in there and in order to see the benefits, the profits coming out of it?
0: Well,
2: Can I use it as a passive income?
0: Okay, well, first of all, gold is not income producing. Gold is growth producing. Gold doesn't produce income to people. It produces growth, meaning it strengthens your money, right? So, you know, you invest money and then you make money because gold goes up. Now, remember this, Oscar. Gold is not a get rich quick scheme. If you think, oh, I'm going to buy it on Monday and sell it on Friday and make money. No, you're not. No, you're not. Gold is one of these investments that you buy it. And gold is considered a long-term hold, usually 3 to 5 years or longer. You know, Kevin O'Leary, if you know who that is, Oscar, Kevin O'Leary, Mr. Wonderful from Shark Tank, he's a big gold and silver buyer. And he did a video not too long ago, and he said in the video, he said, people ask me all the time, should I buy gold? And he always answers yes, because gold, and here these were his words. He says, gold always goes up in value, and it has for thousands of years. He's right. not necessarily on a daily basis. Some days it goes up, some days it goes down. But if you treat gold for what it is, a long-term investment, it always goes up. It always goes up. Because that's what gold is. Gold is an insurance. Right now, your money in the bank is garbage. It's poo-poo. It's garbage. Absolute stinking garbage. Okay? The bank pays you nothing. Wait a minute. The bank pays you nothing. Then they tax you on the nothing. Then you give the tax form to your account. Now you pay tax on the nothing. So you really got nothing. Right? So, so the great part about buying gold and silver is when you buy it with cash, the metals go to your home. Then you get to sit on it at your home and just go enjoy life. And as it goes up in value, sure, you're making money. And there's no tax form because your gold and silver sitting in the safe at home making you money. And if you die, that gold and silver at your home transfers to your heirs with zero government involvement. Zero. Zero. But if you leave your money in the bank, if you leave your money in the bank and you die, and your heirs take your death cert and go into the bank and say, hey, my brother, my dad, my cousin, my grandpa, whatever died, and I'm next in line and I'm here to get the money, you can rest assured with a warm heart up in heaven, sir, that they don't go into the bank by themselves. Uncle Sam goes with them. And Uncle Sam says, yes, Oscar died. And Uncle Sam says, yes, Oscar died, and we're also inheriting some of this money. But when you're in gold, Uncle Sam's left out in the cold. When you're in gold, see? You understand?
2: Yes.
0: All right, call Golden Crest Metals.
2: I understand.
0: All right, call Golden Crest Metals. They'll help you, 888-406-6222. They're there right now. Or you can go to kennysgoldquiz.com. And answer a couple questions. It'll come to my email, and then I will call you when I'm done on air today. Okay?
2: Great. Thank you for your time.
0: And one more thing, Oscar. Don't forget to Oscar, wait a minute. You're in San Diego, right?
2: Yes.
0: How close are you to Temecula?
2: About an hour.
0: An hour. So
2: San Diego, watching Chula Vista.
0: Okay, so let me ask you a question. Yes. If I told you you could have a fantastic dinner, would you drive an hour for a fantastic dinner, sir?
2: Yes.
0: Good. I want you to drive an hour. Are you married?
2: No.
0: No. Smart man. No, I'm teasing. Oh. Listen. Thank God my wife's still sleeping right now. Thank God for that. I may come home to a shotgun. Anyway, listen to me. You need to go to Temecula and go to a restaurant called the Gambling Cowboy. Okay?
2: The Gambling Cowboy, okay?
0: Yeah, and get the, listen, follow my directions, sir. When you sit down, all right, you'll get something to drink. Order the appetizer of their brie cheese. Just order the brie cheese appetizer. And after you eat that, you'll think, okay, brie this cheese, is okay. Then after you eat that, you'll think, oh, this is what they serve at the gates of heaven before you get in. It's like the food they serve before the Lord opens the gate for you. And then for dinner, you gotta order the filet mignon and order it with bacon crumbles and blue cheese. Just order that, sir, and the mashed potatoes. And then, sir, while you're eating it, every bite, when you swallow it, I want you to say, I love Kenny Michaels. And then you take another bite and you swallow it. I love Kenny Michaels. Okay? Okay, sir?
2: All right,
0: sir. Yeah, go to kennysgoldquiz.com or call Golden Crest Metals at 888-406-6222, and they'll help you. Okay, brother?
2: Thank you for your time.
0: You got
2: Thank
0: it. Bye-bye. Bye-bye. All right, the number to get me live, 888-961-0222. I'm Kenny Michaels of Striking Gold. Follow me on Instagram. Striking Gold with Kenny Michaels is the handle name. Go there and follow me. So guess what Donald Trump did this week regarding gold? He put a new toy in the White House. You know, some people buy RVs for toys. Some buy jet skis. Some buy, what else do they buy for toys? Motorcycles. Motorcycles are toys sometimes, right? Trump put on his desk, you ready for this? A new phone in case he has to call Putin or whoever. he's got to call Putin, or he's got to call the Kim Jong-un, if he has to call any one of those guys. The new phone that Trump put on the White House desk is in all gold. Leave it to our president. Leave it to our president, the master of gold, gets a solid gold phone. Now, the Apple event is coming out. Apple is about to launch. You know, every September they have an Apple event. Kenny Michaels never misses that event. I am a massive Apple fan, folks. I have the very first iPhone. I still have it in my drawer. I've had every iPhone ever made. Now, I have been dreaming. Listen, I want to share a story, a personal story. I have been dreaming of the day that Apple would come out with a foldable iPhone. Because I'm a gadget freak. My dad, who passed away 5 years ago, my dad was a gadget freak. My dad had a gadget for everything. My dad had a gadget that literally, before they had watches, my dad probably finagled a gadget to tell him what time it was. My dad had a gadget for everything. He's a gadget freak. My dad was Inspector Gadget. Now, that ran through to my blood, through my veins, and I'm a gadget freak. Okay, I love, you should see what's been coming to my door lately, Amazon, right? I got this gadget for my phone, this gadget. Anyway, they're coming out with a foldable iPhone. Now, I am so stoked about a foldable iPhone that I'm actually thinking, I know it's going to be very expensive, but I'm actually thinking about maybe taking some of my gold and silver and seeing if Apple will take my gold and silver for the foldable phone. I am so stinking excited about the foldable phone, I can't even tell you. Woo, this week, they're going to announce it. Woo-hoo! The only thing better than that is gold doubling. And according to Jim Rickards, it's going to be more than that. Okay, so exciting times. Get your retirement account into physical gold and silver. Okay, you can roll it over tax-free, penalty-free. Senior. That's all I'm focused on. Our seniors, older people like me. I'm 64. I know, calm down, ladies. Calm down, men. I know you're thinking to me, how does a guy look this good at 64? Guys, I work at this. I want you to know, I go to the gym every day. I work out. I'm pumping iron in there. Like a He-Man. I'm in there. You should see the people that run the gym. They come up to me and say, sir, how old are you? I say, well, I just turned 82. And they're like, 82? Sir, you look fabulous. I said, thank you. Anyway, so you need to know that your retirement account is a tax-free, penalty-free rollover. Golden Crest Metals will do all the work for you at no charge. So, ladies and gentlemen, now's the time. The excitement for silver tripling, China saying silver's going to triple in 1 year. That's crazy. Okay, Bank of America said the same thing. Citibank said the same thing. Okay, Barron's had an article. Listen to this. It says, Barron says, don't try to time gold. Meaning, don't try, I'm going to buy it now while it's down, or it's going to drop. I'll wait till it drops. Don't try to time gold. They said, just buy it and enjoy the journey. That's what they said. Don't try to time gold. Just buy it and enjoy the journey. Put your retirement account, put physical gold and silver. Now, there's a lot of people that reach out to me. By the way, Barron's also said there's no ceiling on gold. That's crazy. So, hear me out. There's a lot of people every week reach out and say, Mr. Michaels, my financial advisor doesn't want me going to gold. Ladies and gentlemen, your Lexus dealer doesn't want you buying a Mercedes. Right? Right? If you go to Lexus and you say to the guy, I'm thinking about buying a Mercedes, he's going to say, well, don't do that. You know, or don't buy a Porsche. Well, why would you do that? Service is expensive and this and that, blah, blah, blah, blah. But Porsche's a good car. Mercedes is a good car, right? The reason they tell you that is because they can't make money on Porsche and Mercedes because they sell Lexus, right? Now let's translate that to your financial advisor. Your financial advisor is paid by something called assets under management. What that means is his commission check is based on how much money he manages on a monthly basis. Right. So if he manages $4 million, he's paid on $4 million for that month. But if you pull out your $200,000 and you leave him, now he's only paid on $3.8 million. So his commission goes down. Why do I say this? I say this because anybody who thinks their financial advisor has their best interest at heart, you're living in a non-reality world. The reason your financial advisor doesn't want you going to gold is because he has no license to sell you physical hard assets. He wants you in paper. He's kind of the government spy, if you think about it, because they all want you in paper. Because with paper, they control you. When you're in gold, you control them, them meaning the government. Trump said, he who holds the gold makes the rules. Well, he who holds in stocks play by the government's rules. He who puts their retirement in gold, the government plays by your rules. I like that. I like that. Imagine getting a colonoscopy and telling the doctor, we're going to do this my way, pal. Wouldn't that be so much better than having to drink that nasty stuff and then have a colonoscopy? Terrible, right? Unfortunately, we can't control how we get our colonoscopies done, right? But we can control what the government gets and what the government doesn't get. And the fact that that woman this week called me and thanked me for saving her $19,000 in taxes, that's why I want seniors to go to gold and go to silver. Get your retirement account moved. Do it today. Hurry up before Jim Rickard's prediction turns out to be right. 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Don't forget to join me on Instagram, Striking Gold with Kenny Michaels. Ladies and gentlemen, thank you so much for tuning into the show. I love you guys. I will see you next week and God bless. Bye-bye.
1: 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And it's just getting started. 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Even $20,000 is not out of the question. But the higher gold rises, the more likely it becomes. Once gold gets rolling, the mass itself starts working in its favor.

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10: 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You all are on the drive home with me, Derek Stark. It's August 9th. It is currently 73 degrees out, light rain and thunder. Right now, we're smoking and drinking Little Big Town and Miranda Lambert on

0: Randall Amber and Little Big Town, Smoking and Drinking. We'll be right back right after this. 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
1: I'm Derek Stark reporting. KBS News is brought to you by Nolan's Cab. Here are some survival tips on how to survive Mardi Gras. Always make hotel reservations at least 8 months in advance to spare you going 70 miles away for a hotel. Do not bring expensive jewelry to the city and don't wear it to the parades. Just leave it in your hotel room. Use your head and know what hotel you're staying at, where it's located, and have some cash for a cab in case you get separated from your group. Wear comfortable walking shoes and make sure they are supportive with plenty of cushion for your feet because you'll be walking and walking and walking some more. There are some survival tips to help you with surviving Mardi Gras. Speaking of Mardi Gras, let's go to our reporter who's up at Mardi Gras right now at the French Quarter Parade. Thank you, Derek. We're down here at Mardi Gras having a really, really great time. We've got a whole bunch of parade units coming around. We got people throwing beads at each other. We got women flashing people for beads. I got to tell you, this party is crazy, and I think later on it'll just get crazier and crazier and crazier. But I'm going to go off and do some partying. I will check in with you later, all right? Back to you. Here are some travel tips for visiting New Orleans during the Mardi Gras season. Parking lot parade routes get very tight. The French Quarter is closed outside vehicles the entire weekend, though residents and hotel guests get parking passes. Bring chairs or towels or blankets for sitting on. No matter where you sit, you'll always have a view of the parade and the floats. You can buy food from vendors, rolling carts, restaurants, and even schools and churches along the parade routes, so you can always have something to eat. And some churches and schools and restaurants sell passes to use portable toilets on their property. The city is set in 650 free toilets in high traffic areas, but lines can be pretty long. There are some travel tips for visiting New Orleans during Mardi Gras. Here's some do's and don'ts for Mardi Gras. First, the do's. Use the buddy system, especially women. Bring a camera and use it often. If people haven't seen it, they probably won't believe it. Try to stay near the action, example in the French Quarter in New Orleans. Try to do some sightseeing during the day. Now the don'ts. Don't spend all your time in one place. Fun can be found anywhere. Don't harass the cops, they're just doing their job. So don't get drunk that you are too hungover to enjoy the rest of your trip. Don't be pressured into flashing. You can get plenty of beads without doing it. There are some do's and don'ts for Mardi Gras. Speaking of Mardi Gras, let's go back to our reporter who's still down in the French Quarter parade.
2: Thanks, Derek. We just got out of the House of Blues. We saw a lot of blues bands playing. There's a lot of people still passed out on the street. I've never seen so many beer bottles. It's like it's a Super Bowl down here or WrestleMania or some kind of a freaking party. But definitely come down here if you guys ever get a chance to, all right?
1: Whoa. I think I just seen an Elvis impersonator. I'm going to get an autograph. Back to you, Derek. Thank you, Ben. We will check in with you later. Lake Mille Lacs shutdown is a wake-up call for the sake of anglers, tourism industry, and the future generations. The DNR was correct to close the walleye season early. Walleye are among the tastiest fish with a clean, slightly buttery feel, flavor, and firm, flaky meat. This is an allure to the fish over others that we find in Minnesota lakes. Walleyes require specific habitat and have a long maturity time, up to 5 years for females, which makes populations vulnerable for overfishing. Taking large trophy fish can be particularly devastating to populations because large females produce more eggs than their smaller counterparts. Walleyes can live up to 20 years, and most fish harvested are 3 to 5 years old, just as they're reaching maturity level. As more anglers flock to Lake Mille Lacs in search of walleye, the population shrinks. Found in a dump, Minnesota World War II veteran's lost Purple Heart makes its way back to the family. The family of Wiljo Matalamaki clung to his Purple Heart, a tribute to a young man sent to World War II who never returned and whose body is never found. Then the medal as well was lost. For decades, the family wondered where it went. It took a random discovery at a dump, an offhand remark from a neighbor, and a chance visitor, but nearly half a century after it was lost, the medal will be returned to his relatives this weekend. Randy Hikila, nephew of Wiljo, was quoted saying about this, about his mother that I think she would be really happy about that. She always wondered where it was at. Looking to head to New Orleans for Mardi Gras and don't know what cab would be best suited for you? Well, why don't you try Nolan's Cab? They have clean cabs where there is no dust and dirt in the car and gas-saving vehicles such as the Toyota Prius and Toyota Sienna and are on the verge of cutting-edge technology. They're equipped with cameras, credit card terminals, and even a passenger app that you can download if you have a smartphone. All you have to do is download the Nolan's Cab app on your smartphone, and you can order a cab off their website. So what are you thinking now? Don't get yourself in a dirty, smelly cab with rude drivers. Go to Nolan's Cab and be driven around by someone that truly cares.
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1: Traffic report on Highway 212 is all smooth sailing all the way to the cities with no reported accidents.
0: KABS weather.
1: Weather right now, it's 70 degrees and cloudy. Today's high is supposed to be 82 with scattered thunderstorms. Tonight's supposed to be 62 with thunderstorms early. And Monday, it's supposed to be a beautiful 79 degrees. For KABS News, I'm Derek Stark reporting.
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0: The Mullen Sisters. Make sure you go on to Facebook.com and like them. They are out of Gloucester, Virginia. The Mullen Sisters making their debut on The Drive Home. We'll be right back right after this. 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

0: Ricky Van Shelton from a Jack to a Cane on KABS. 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

0: start reporting. KEBS News is brought to you by Nolan's Cab. Here are some survival tips on how to survive Mardi Gras. Always make hotel reservations at least 8 months in advance to spare you going 70 miles away for a hotel. Do not bring expensive jewelry to the city and don't wear it to the parades. 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Use your head and know what hotel you're staying at, where it's located, and have some cash for a cab in case you get separated from your group. Wear comfortable walking shoes and make sure they are supportive with plenty of cushion for your feet because you'll be walking and walking and walking some more. There are some survival tips to help you with surviving Mardi Gras. Speaking of Mardi Gras, let's go to our reporter who's down in the French Quarter of Mardi Gras watching the parade. Thank you, Derek. We're down here at Mardi Gras having a really, really great time. We've got a whole bunch of parade units coming around. We got people throwing beads at each other. We got women flashing people for beads. I got to tell you, this party is crazy, and I think later on it'll just get crazier and crazier and crazier. But I'm going to go off and do some partying. I will check in with you later, all right? Back to you. Here are some travel tips for visiting New Orleans during the Mardi Gras season. Parking along parade routes gets very tight. The French Quarter is closed to outside vehicles the entire weekend, though residents and hotel guests get parking passes. Bring chairs or towels or blankets for sitting. No matter where you sit, you'll always have a view of the parade and the floats. You can buy food from vendors, rolling carts, restaurants, and even schools and churches along the parade routes, so you can always have something to eat. And some churches and schools and restaurants sell passes to use the portable toilets on their property. The city is setting up 650 free toilets in high-traffic areas, but lines can be long. There are some travel tips for you visiting New Orleans during Mardi Gras. Here's some do's and don'ts during Mardi Gras. First, the do's. Use the buddy system, especially women. Bring a camera and use it often. If people haven't seen it, they won't believe it. Try to stay near the action, example in the French Quarter in New Orleans. Try to do some sightseeing during the day. Now the don'ts. Don't spend all your time in one place. Fun can be found anywhere. Don't harass the cops, they're just doing their job. Don't get so drunk that you're too hungover to enjoy the rest of your trip. Don't be pressured into flashing, you can get plenty of beads without doing it. Those are some do's and don'ts for Mardi Gras. Now let's check in with our reporter who's still in the French Quarter watching the parade. Thanks, Derek. We just got out of the House of Blues. We saw a lot of blues bands playing. There's a lot of people still passed out on the street. I've never seen so many beer bottles. It's like it's a Super Bowl down here or WrestleMania or some kind of a freaking party. But definitely come down here if you guys ever get a chance to, all right? Whoa. I think I just seen an Elvis impersonator. I'm going to get an autograph. Back to you, Derek. Thank you. We will check in with you later. Lake Mille Lacs shutdown is a wake-up call. For the sake of the anglers, tourism industry, and future generations, the DNR was correct to close the walleye season early. Walleye are among the tastiest fish with a clean, slightly buttery flavor and firm, flaky meat. This is an allure to the fish over others that we find in Minnesota lakes. Walleyes require specific habitat and have long maturity time, with up to 5 years for females, which makes populations vulnerable for overfishing. Taking large trophy fish can be particularly devastating to populations because large females produce more eggs than their smaller counterparts. Walleyes can live up to 20 years, and most fish harvested are 3 to 5 years old, just as they're reaching maturity level. As more anglers flock to Lake Mille Lacs in search of walleye, the population shrinks. Found in a dump, Minnesota World War II veteran's lost Purple Heart makes its way back to family. The family of Wiljo Matalamaki clung to his Purple Heart, a tribute to a young man sent to World War II who never returned and whose body was never found. Then the medal as well was lost. For decades, the family wondered where it went. It took a random discovery at a dump, an offhand remark from a neighbor, and a chance visitor. But nearly half a century after it was lost, the medal will be returned to his relatives this weekend. Randy Haikila, nephew of Wiljo, was quoted saying about his mother that, "I think she'd be really happy about that. She always wondered where it was at." Looking to head to New Orleans for Mardi Gras and don't know what cab would be best suited for you? Well, why don't you try Nolan's Cab? They have clean cabs where there is no dust and dirt in the car, and gas-saving vehicles such as the Toyota Prius and the Toyota Sienna. And they are on the verge of cutting-edge technology. They're equipped with cameras, credit card terminals, and even a passenger app that you can download if you have a smartphone. All you have to do is download the Nolan's Cab app on your smartphone, and you can order a cab off their website. So what are you thinking now? Don't get yourself in a dirty, smelly cab with rude drivers. 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
0: The traffic on Highway 212 is clear, going all the way to the cities with no reported road construction or accidents.
1: KABS Weather.
0: It's 70 degrees right now, cloudy. Today's high is supposed to be 82 with scattered thunderstorms. Tonight's supposed to be 62 with thunderstorms early. And Monday's supposed to be a beautiful 79 degrees. For KABS News, I'm Derek Stark reporting.
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Now here's Billy Currington. Why, why, why?

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1: Under start 40. AABS News is brought to you by Nolan's Cab. Here are some survival tips on how to survive Mardi Gras. Always make hotel reservations at least 8 months in advance to spare you going 70 miles away for a hotel. Do not bring expensive jewelry to the city and don't wear it to the parades. Just leave it in your hotel room. Use your head and know what hotel you're staying at, where it's located, and have some cash for a cab in case

0: get separated from your group. Wear comfortable walking shoes and make sure they are supportive with plenty of cushion for your feet, because you'll be walking and walking and walking some more. Those are some survival tips to help you with surviving Mardi Gras. Speaking of Mardi Gras, let's go to our reporter down in New Orleans right now. Thank you, Derek. We're down here in Mardi Gras having a really, really great time. We got a whole bunch of parade units coming around. We got people throwing beads at each other. We got women flashing people for beads. I got to tell you, this party is crazy, and I think later on it'll just get crazier and crazier and crazier. But I'm going to go off and do some partying. I will check in with you later, all right? Back to you. All right, we'll check in with you in a little bit. Here are some travel tips for visiting New Orleans during the Mardi Gras season. Parking along parade routes gets very tight. The French Quarter is closed to outside vehicles the entire weekend, though residents and hotel guests get parking passes. Bring chairs or towels or blankets for sitting. No matter where you sit, you'll always have a view of the parade and the floats. You can buy food from vendors, rolling carts, restaurants, and even schools and churches along the parade routes, so you can always have something to eat. And some churches and schools and restaurants sell passes to use portable toilets on their property. The city is setting 650 free toilets in high traffic areas, but lines can be long. There are some travel tips for visiting New Orleans during Mardi Gras. Here's some do's and don'ts for Mardi Gras. First, the do's. Use the buddy system, especially with women. Bring a camera and use it often. If people haven't seen it, they won't believe it. Try to stay near the action, for example, in the French Quarter in New Orleans. Try to do some sightseeing during the day. Now the don'ts. Don't spend all your time in one place. Fun can be found anywhere. Don't harass the cops that are just trying to do their job. Don't get so drunk that you are too hungover to enjoy the rest of your trip. Don't get pressured into flashing. You can get plenty of beads without doing it. There are some do's and don'ts for Mardi Gras. Now let's check back in with Derek partying down on the French Quarter in New Orleans.
1: Thanks, Derek. We just got out of the House of Blues. We saw a lot of blues bands playing. There's a lot of people still passed out on the street. I've never seen so many beer bottles. It's like it's a Super Bowl down here, or WrestleMania, or some kind of a freaking party. But definitely come down here if you guys ever get a chance to, all right?
0: Whoa. I think I just seen an Elvis impersonator. I'm going to get an autograph. Back to you, Derek. Thank you, Derek. We will be checking in with you later. Lake Mille Lacs shutdown is a wake-up call. For the sake of anglers, tourism industry, and future generations, the DNR was correct to close the walleye season early. Walleye are among the tastiest fish with a clean, slightly buttery flavor and firm, flaky meat. This is an allure to the fish over others that we find in Minnesota lakes. Walleyes require specific habitat along with Walleyes require specific habitat and have a long maturity time, up to 5 years for females, which makes populations vulnerable for overfishing. Taking large trophy fish can be particularly devastating to populations because large females produce more eggs than their smaller counterparts. Walleyes can live up to 20 years, and most fish harvested are 3 to 5 years old, just as they're reaching maturity level. As more anglers flock to Lake Mille Lacs in search of walleye, the population shrinks. Found in a dump, Minnesota World War II veteran's lost Purple Heart makes its way back to the family. The family of Wiljo Matalamaki clung to his Purple Heart, a tribute to a young man sent to World War II who never returned and whose body was never found, then the medal as well, was lost. For decades, the family wondered where it went. It took a random discovery at a dump, an offhand remark from a neighbor, and a chance visitor, but nearly half a century after it was lost, the medal will be returned to his relatives this weekend. Randy Hakila, nephew of Wiljo, was quoted saying this about his mother, that I think that she'd be really happy about that. She always wondered where she was, where it was. Looking ahead to New Orleans for Mardi Gras and don't know what cab would be best suited for you? Well, why don't you try Nolan's Cab? They have clean cabs where there is no dust and dirt on the car and gas-saving vehicles such as the Toyota Prius and Toyota Sienna and are on the verge of cutting-edge technology. They're equipped with cameras, credit card terminals, and even a passenger app that you can download. And if you have a smartphone, all you have to do is download the Nolan's Cab app on your smartphone, and you can order a cab off their website. So what are you thinking now? Don't get yourself in a dirty, smelly cab with rude drivers. Go to Non's Cab and be driven around by someone that truly cares. KABS News is brought to you by Nolan's Cab.
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0: Traffic report on Highway 212 going all the way down to the cities is clear with no accidents and no reported road closures.
2: KABS Weather.
0: Weather right now is 82 degrees, feels like 84. It is fair outside with a northwest wind, 16 miles an hour. Monday's high is supposed to be 78 degrees. Monday night is supposed to be 52 and clear. And Tuesday is supposed to be sunny. For KBS News, I'm Derek Stark reporting.
2: Back to the

0: right or wrong. That was George Strait with Right or Wrong. We'll be right back right after this. Looking ahead to Louisiana this year for Mardi Gras, but don't want to spend too much money? 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
1: I'm Derek Stark reporting. CBS News is brought to you by Nolan's Cab. Here are some survival tips on how to survive Mardi Gras. Always make hotel reservations at least 8 months in advance to spare you going 70 miles away for a hotel. Do not bring expensive jewelry to the city and don't wear it to the parade. Just leave it in the hotel room. Use your head and know what hotel you're staying at, where it's located, and have some cash for a cab in case you get separated from your group. Wear comfortable walking shoes and make sure they are supportive with plenty of cushion for your feet because you'll be walking and walking and walking some more. There are some survival tips to help you survive Mardi Gras. Speaking of Mardi Gras, let's go to our reporter Derek, who's down in New Orleans right now at the French Quarter Parade. Thank you, Derek. We're down here at Mardi Gras having a really, really great time. We got a whole bunch of parade units coming around. We got people throwing beads at each other. We got women flashing people for beads. I got to tell you, this party is crazy, and I think later on it'll just get crazier and crazier and crazier. But I'm going to go off and do some partying. I will check in with you later, all right? Back to you. Thank you, Derek. We'll be checking in with you in a little while. Here's some travel tips for visiting New Orleans during the Mardi Gras season. Parking along parade routes gets very tight. The French Quarter is closed outside vehicles the entire weekend, though residents and hotel guests have parking passes. Bring chairs, towels, or blankets for sitting. No matter where you sit, you'll always have a good view of the floats and parade units. You can buy food from vendors, rolling carts, restaurants, and even schools and churches along the parade routes. Make sure you always have something to eat. Some churches, schools, and restaurants sell passes to use portable toilets on their property. The city is setting 650 free toilets in high-traffic areas, but lines can be long. There are some travel tips for visiting New Orleans during Mardi Gras. Here are some do's and don'ts for Mardi Gras. First, the do's. Use the buddy system, especially women. Bring a camera. Use it often. If people haven't seen it, they won't believe it. Try to stay near the action. Example, French Quarter in New Orleans. Try to do some sightseeing during the day. Now the don'ts. Don't spend all your time in one place. Fun can be found anywhere. Don't harass the cops. They're just trying to do their job. Don't get too drunk that you are too hungover to enjoy the rest of your trip. Don't get pressured into flashing. You can get plenty of beads without doing it. Those are some do's and don'ts for Mardi Gras. Now checking back in with Derek at the French Quarter Parade in New Orleans. Thanks, Derek. We just got out of the House of Blues. We saw a lot of blues bands playing. There's a lot of people still passed out on the street. I never seen so many beer bottles. It's like it's a Super Bowl down here, or WrestleMania, or some kind of a freaking party. But definitely come down here if you guys ever get a chance to, all right? Whoa, whoa, whoa. I think I just seen an Elvis impersonator. I'm going to get an autograph. Back to you, Derek. Thank you, Derek. We'll check in with you later on sometime. Lake Mille Lacs shutdown is a wake-up call for the sake of anglers, tourism, industry, and future generations. The DNR was correct to close the season early. Walleye are among the tastiest fish with a clean, slightly buttery flavor and firm, flaky meat. This is an allure to the fish over others that we find in Minnesota lakes. Walleyes require specific habitat and have long maturity time, up to 5 years for females, which makes populations vulnerable for overfishing. Taking large trophy fish can be particularly devastating to populations because large females produce more eggs than their smaller counterparts. Walleyes can live up to 20 years, and most fish harvested are 3 to 5 years old as they're reaching maturity level. As more anglers flock to Mille Lacs in search of walleye, the population shrinks. Found in a dump, World War II veteran's lost Purple Heart makes its way back to the family. The family of Wiljo Matalamaki clung to the Purple Heart, a tribute to a young man sent to World War II who never returned and whose body has never been found. Then the medal as well was lost. For decades, the family wondered where it went. It took a random discovery at a dump, an offhand remark from a neighbor, and a chance visitor, but nearly half a century after it was lost, the medal will be returned to the relatives this weekend. Randy Haikila, nephew of Wiljo, was quoted saying this about his mother, that, "I think she'd be really happy about that. She always wondered where it was." Looking to head to New Orleans for Mardi Gras and don't know what cab would be best suited for you? Well, why don't you try Nolan's Cab? They have clean cabs where there is no dust and dirt in the car, and gas-saving vehicles such as the Toyota Prius and the Toyota Sienna, and are on the verge of cutting-edge technology. They're equipped with cameras, credit card terminals, and even a passenger app that you can download if you have a smartphone. All you have to do is download the Nolan's Cab app on your smartphone, and you can order a cab off their website. So what are you thinking now? Don't get yourself in a dirty, smelly cab with rude drivers. Go to Nolan's Cab and be driven around by someone that truly cares. KABS News is brought to you by Nolan's Cab.
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1: Traffic on Highway 212 is all clear with no reported accidents or road closures.
0: KABS Weather.
1: Weather right now is 72 degrees and cloudy. Today's high is supposed to be 74 degrees, scattered thunderstorms. Tonight's supposed to be 62 degrees. Monday's supposed to be 79 degrees. For KABS News, I'm Derek Stark.
0: Back to the music.

0: Swindell. Hope you get lonely tonight. Well, that is the end of The Drive Home. I will talk to you all next week on another episode of The Drive Home. We'll have more debuts coming up next week, hopefully. And I will talk to you all later. Make sure to go to facebook.com/ABS The Drive Home and give that page a big like. All right, talk to you later. Bye.
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5: It is straight up top of the hour. Or 10 minutes after the hour. Good evening, folks. It's FNR. I'm Chris. Welcome to Friday night here. We're coming at you on the rock from the Rock and Waves Radio Network. And yeah.

0: Again, will the renegade master default damager power to the people's back once again? Will the renegade master default damager the ill behaviors back once again? Will the renegade master default damager power to the people's back once again? Will the renegade master default damager the ill behaviors back?
1: Oh boy, how's everybody doing tonight? Hope you're doing great. Man, it feels like it's been forever, probably because it has. You know, we didn't do this. Well, we sort of did a show last night, but didn't go very long because I was exhausted. And today I'm a little tired, but I'm good enough to do a 3-hour show while Mary takes over for a minute. So yeah, tonight, you know, my high school has their annual rivalry game. Northside High School takes on the Warner Robins Demons. And taking a look at the score right now in the second quarter, Demons are ahead 7-6. If they win again tonight, it will have been a decade since Northside won. And we just can't have that. That just can't happen. So, go Eagles! Yeah, 95 degree. I'm telling you, I am so ready for fall and winter. So ready.
2: I'm ready for fall to get here, too.
1: Yeah. You know, this is kind of weird. I walked out of work today. After work was done, I went out to the car. And I got in, and I kind of had a freak-out moment because I saw a bee on the windshield. But it wasn't moving. It was dead. A dead bee on the windshield. I'm like, did it just fry itself on the windshield or something? But nonetheless, windshield wipers did the trick.
2: Or it might have just dumped somebody or something.
1: Well, I mean, wouldn't it have died on the ground then? Because, I mean, if it stung someone and if, you know, because don't they basically... what's the word I'm looking for? Don't they basically pull their insides out when they stink somebody?
2: Basically.
1: Yeah. And I was trying to be fancy there, but I just went right for it. And so... But yeah, the windshield wipers did the trick, got rid of the bee, and all was good, and I was able to drive home. There was that one time, though, that a bee decided to hang around the car and while I was driving, and I had to pull into the car wash to get them to get the bee off my mirror, driver's side mirror. So, oh, the things that happen when our soundbiter is not here yet. Anyways, hope everyone is doing great. And we got a lot of great music for you tonight. If you have a song request, our Renegade lines are currently open. 443-971-1294. Call or text that number. We will get your request on the air here on this fine Friday Eve. Friday evening. It's not Friday Eve. It's not Thursday. It's Friday. So we were going to do the show last week, but I was exhausted, wiped out. So, me and Mary, we just relaxed last Friday.
2: And I had to work late too. Last Friday night.
1: That's right. Yeah. So we took the Friday off. We were going to do our tribute to Dolly Parton that night, and I did think about doing it tonight, but I'm like, it's a little late for that. So, yeah, and last night, like I said, we only did about a 30-minute show before I was about to faceplant the desk. So, but the next 2 weeks we'll be off from shows because my parents will be in town. So, you get a 2-week break from us. There will be a show on Monday, this coming Monday. We'll be ending our summer programming and transitioning to fall programming. So, we hope you'll tune in for the Summer of Rock and Wind Down as we end our summer programming going to the fall. Hope you'll join us. 2 p.m. start time on Monday. And we go till 5. Yeah, this weekend, I'm telling you, it's going to be hot. You want to know how hot it will be, babe?
2: How hot will it be?
1: Well, let's find out. Mid-Georgia weather. Tonight, patchy fog after 3 a.m., otherwise partly cloudy with a low around 73. Tomorrow, areas of fog before 10 a.m. Otherwise mostly sunny with a high near 95. Heat index values as high as 103. And a heat advisory is in effect now until 8 p.m. tomorrow night. Tomorrow night, partly cloudy with low around 74. Sunday, 50-50 shot of showers, thunderstorms, mostly sunny and hot with a high near 97. Heat index values as high as 106. And Sunday night, we got a 50-50 shot of showers, thunderstorms, partly cloudy with a low around 72. And then Labor Day, it's going to be cooler. It's going to be partly sunny with a high near 89. So, yeah, break out those parkas, folks. And there's a 50-50 shot of showers and thunderstorms. By the way, just got this word. The Braves beat the Phillies 5-2 tonight. So the lead extends between the Braves and the Phillies. And all is right with the world tonight. Well, almost. The Eagles need to beat the Demons, but that's besides the point. We need to get to some music, folks, because that's what you guys came to hear. You didn't come here to hear me flap my gums or see me flap my gums. Can I even talk tonight? I don't think so. Let's get to the forgotten song of the week. All right. And yes, and this song, if you were around, I hope you were around when this song came out, 2009. Well, it was released in 2010, I should say. It peaked at number 8 on the Hot 100, and it went to number 1 in Germany, and it was number 1 on the adult pop airplay chart for Billboard. And I remember playing this song at the college radio station and quite a bit. Here is One Republic with Good Life.

0: One Republic and Good Life. The Forgotten Song of the Week. And I've had Spam once, and I didn't really care for it too much. I'm pretty sure if I fried it, it may be okay. I don't know. I tried to bake it, and I think that was my issue. But anyways, on that weird note, let's get to the number one song this day. This week, my friends, we are going way back. We are going back almost 70 years. We're going back 69 nice years to September 4th, 1957. Folks, now what were you doing on September 4th, 1957?
1: See, well, I wouldn't be born for about another 33 years.
0: Yeah, I wouldn't be born for 32 years, and my mom wasn't even born yet. She was born. She'd be born 5 months after this.
1: See, my mom would have been almost 3 months old.
0: Oh wow! And my dad, he was still 3 years away, or less than 3 years away, I should say. But this song, it was inspired by a girl whom the songwriter, whom the artist met at his church and community events and had developed a crush on. That's the story from Wikipedia. But the story I heard from Casey Kasem was the girl was his babysitter, and he wrote a song for her.

her, performed it, and while she was touched, she turned him down. Well, this song, thanks for spoiling it. No, the song and the artist went on to be a bestseller, and it was number one this day in 1957. Here's Paul Anka.

Paul Anka and Diana right here on the Friday Night Renegade Show, 928, and that was the number one song this day, 69 nice years ago. And hey, at least I didn't say 67 years ago. Anyways, wink, wink, nod, nod. let's get to song requests that we got on the Renegade line. Another VH1 video request. Here we go. Sweet Caroline requested this. Here's Jimmy Buffett and Come Monday.

0: right here on the Friday Night Renegade Show. And yeah, I've some of the words that the kids use today, I've reached that age. Because the other day I was reading a post on Facebook from a police department, and they ended their post with skibidi, or whatever the kids say today, these days. And I had to look it up. I had to Google it, because I had no idea what they were meaning, what they were talking about by saying skibidi. And apparently it's a toilet. It's some YouTube toilet that apparently people watched or something. It just makes me want to, you know, get in a time machine and go back to the days of crunk and tight. Because those words I understood. I just thought of something. I wonder if you could still get crunk juice. Remember back in the day when everybody had crunk juice, or a lot of people had crunk juice? I don't know what crunk juice was. I just remember people having it. I need to look that up during the next song here. Here's Albert Hammond. It never rains in Southern California. I'm going to see if we can still get crunk juice and what exactly it is.
1: Yeah!

Albert Hammond, and it never rains in Southern California. Okay, apparently, according to Urban Dictionary, crunk juice is a drink composed of Red Bull and Hennessy. That's why I've never had it, and that's why I'm never going to have it, because I never drank Red Bull, nor do I really care to, and Hennessy, I think I've had it, I had it once, and it, I think I lost about a day and a half. So, I think, and apparently crunk juice in a can you can't get anymore. They discontinued it. So, I guess it died when the word died. But anyways, yeah, that's dope. Oh, man. Gotta smoke Newports when drinking it. Yeah, and let's be listening to Lil Jon. Oh, man. Anyways, 22 minutes in front of the hour, and we got more great music here. We're actually halfway through the first hour according to the recording time. Yeah, we started a little late this evening, gang. Moving on, we got Queen.

Queen with Killer Queen right here on the Friday Night Renegade Show. It is, let's see, 19 in front of the hour, 27 in front of the hour. Yeah. And had to stop and look there. And I said we were going to make it twice as nice here, so...

Yes, Queen, another one bites the dust right here. And I was looking at the Sirius XM lineup here, and some of these channels are no longer on Sirius XM. It's kind of weird. A couple of days ago, Howard 101 got taken off or got removed. And I'm like, and here's my question. Is it just me, or is Howard Stern no longer the king of media? I mean, I know, I mean, as an interviewer, you know, he's pretty good. But, I mean, he's gotten pretty mellow. I mean, stop and think. 20 years ago, he had, his show was known for basically having strippers in the studio on his show. Now, if he even does a show, it's just interview this person, that person, whatever. And, I mean, he's not even doing shows much. I mean, I think he's now cut his schedule back to one show a week. And the rest is just replay all the time. I don't know if you can call yourself the king of media with that. But anyways, hey, Wilkes, good to see you, my man. And let's get to another song request from the Renegade Lines.

All right. That was Taylor Dayne and Tell It to My Heart right here on the Friday Night Renegade Show. But all right. So I want everyone to close your or focus your eyes on a certain point and just stare at it. See if you can become hypnotized. You're getting very sleepy. Very sleepy. Now you're asleep. When you wake up, every time I say the word song, you will bark like a dog and do homework. And when I snap my fingers, you'll awake. All right, so here's the next song. Here's Fleetwood Mac with Hypnotized. Apparently the hypnosis didn't work.

0: 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Float around and not get hypnotized.
1: 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Fleetwood Mac and Hypnotized right here on the Friday Night Renegade Show. 12 minutes in front of the hour. And how about we make that song twice as nice?